0: even before it was finished. And where do you think Johnny was building his new home? It was clear way over on the edge of Farmer Brown's old orchard. Yes, sir. After all the fuss Johnny Chuck had made over any other Chuck living on the Green Meadows, and after driving the old gray Chuck back to the old pasture, Johnny Chuck had left the Green Meadows himself. It wasn't of his own accord that Johnny Chuck had left the Green Meadows. No, indeed. He loved them too well for that. But he loved Polly Chuck more, and although he had grumbled a little, he had followed her up to the old orchard, and now they were going to stay there. Sometimes Johnny shivered when he thought how near were Farmer Brown and Farmer Brown's boy and Bowser the Hound. He had never been so far from his old home on the Green Meadows before, and it was all very strange up here. It was very lovely, too. Besides, it was in this very old orchard that Polly Chuck had been born, and she knew every part of it. Johnny felt better when he found that out, so he set to work to build a home, and this time he meant business. Polly Chuck could change her mind as many times as she pleased that this was going to be their home and that was where they were going to live. Now, Johnny Chuck had grown wise in the ways of the world since he had first ran away from the home where he was born. Twice since then, he had built a new home, and now this would be better than either of the others. He paid no heed to Polly when she pouted because he did not dig where she wanted him to. He went from tree to tree, big old apple trees they were, and at the very last tree, way down in a corner near a tumble-down stone wall, he found what he wanted. Two spreading roots gave him a chance to dig between them. Polly watched him get ready for work, and she pouted some more. "It would be a lot nicer out in that grassy place and a lot easier to dig," she said. Johnny Chuck smiled and made the dirt fly.
1: "It certainly would be easier to dig," he said when he stopped for breath. "Easier for me and easier for Bowser the Hound or old Granny Fox, if either wanted to dig us out. Now, these old roots are just far enough apart for us to go in and out. They make a beautiful doorway, but Bowser the Hound cannot get through if he tries, and he can't make our doorway any larger. Don't you see how safe it is?"
0: Polly Chuck had to own up that it was safer than a home in the open could possibly be, and Johnny went on digging. He made a long haul down to the snuggest of bedrooms, deep, deep down under the ground. Then he made a long back haul, and all the sand from this he carried out the front way. By and by, he made a back door at the end of the back hall, and it opened right behind a big stone fallen from the old wall. You never would have guessed that there was a back door there. His new house was finished now, and Johnny Chuck and Polly Chuck sat on the doorstep and watched jolly round red Mr. Sun go to bed behind the purple hills and were happy.
2: Hello. This is Miss Karen of the Piatone Public Library District, bringing to you today The Adventures of Johnny Chuck, the Bedtime Storybooks by Thornton W. Burgess. Chapter 15, Sammy Jay Finds the New Home. Johnny Chuck was missed from his old home on the Green Meadows.
0: If he had known how much he was missed, he certainly would have tried to go back for at least a call on his old neighbors. There had been great surprise when it had been discovered that Jimmy Skunk was living in Johnny's old house. And at first, some of the little meadow people were inclined to look at Jimmy a wee bit distrustfully when he told how Johnny Chuck had given away his house. When Johnny sent back word by the Merry Little Breezes that it was true, they believed Jimmy Skunk and forgot the unpleasant things that they had begun to hint at about him. But they one and all thought that Johnny Chuck must be crazy. Yes, sir, they thought that Johnny Chuck must be crazy. They were sure of it when the Merry Little Breezes brought word of how Johnny had started out to see the world. But everybody was so busy about their own affairs in the beautiful, bright springtime that they couldn't spend much time wondering about Johnny Chuck. They missed him every time they passed his old house and then forgot him. That is, most of the little meadow people did. Peter Rabbit didn't. Peter used to stop every day to gossip with Johnny Chuck and tell him all the news. And now that Johnny Chuck was no longer there, Peter missed him greatly. Jimmy Skunk was always asleep or off somewhere. Besides, he was such a traveler that he knew all the news almost as soon as Peter himself. The Merry Little Breezes told Peter that Johnny Chuck was still on the Green Meadows hunting for a new home. So Peter made up his mind that just as soon as Johnny got settled, Peter would hunt him up and call. You see, he never dreamed that Johnny would leave the Green Meadows, and he thought that, of course, the Merry Little Breezes would tell him just where Johnny Chuck's new house was whenever it was built. But there is where Peter made a mistake. The Merry Little Breezes are the friends of all the little meadow and forest people, but they wouldn't be very long if they told everything that they find out. Their merry little tongues they guard full well, and things they shouldn't never tell, for long ago they learned the way to keep a secret night and day. And so, when they found Johnny Chuck's new house in the corner of Farmer Brown's old orchard, they promised Johnny that they wouldn't tell anybody, and they didn't. So it was a long time before anyone else found out what had become of Johnny Chuck, for no one thought of looking in the corner of the old orchard. The Merry Little Breezes used to come every day and bring Johnny Chuck the news, and he and Polly would laugh and tickle as they thought of Peter Rabbit hunting and hunting and never finding them. Then one morning, as Johnny Chuck sat on his doorstep, half dozing in the sun, with his heart filled with contentment, he happened to look up straight into two sharp eyes peering down at him from among the leaves of the apple tree under which he had built his house. He knew those eyes. They were such sharp eyes that they were unpleasant. He didn't even have to look for the blue and white coat of the owner to know who had found his snug home. But he pretended to keep right on dozing, and pretty soon the owner of the eyes disappeared without making a sound.
1: "Oh, dear," sighed Johnny Chuck. "Now the whole world will know where we live, for that was Sammy Jay."
0: Then his face brightened as he added,
1: "Anyway, he didn't see Polly Chuck, and he doesn't know anything about her, so I'll keep twice as sharp a watch
0: as before.

0: but somehow it seems to make other people sad. Does a mean, unpleasant thing and tries to think it fun. Then, alas, it runs away when trouble has begun. Of all the little people who live in the green forest and on the green meadows, none is more mischievous than Sammy Jay. It seems sometimes as if there was more mischief under that pert little cap Sammy Jay wears than in all the heads of all the other little meadow and forest people put together. When he isn't actually in mischief, Sammy Jay is planning mischief. You see, it has grown to be a habit with Sammy Jay, and habits, especially bad habits, have a way of growing and growing. Now, Sammy Jay had no quarrel with Johnny Chuck. Oh my, no. He would have told you that he liked Johnny Chuck. Everybody likes Johnny Chuck. But just as soon as Sammy Jay found Johnny Chuck's new house, he began to plan mischief. He didn't really want any harm to come to Johnny Chuck, but he wanted to make Johnny uncomfortable. That is Sammy Jay's idea of fun-seeking, seeing somebody else uncomfortable. So he slipped away to a thick hemlock tree in the green forest to try to think of some plan to tease Johnny Chuck and make him uncomfortable. Of course, he knew that Johnny had hidden his new house in the corner of Farmer Brown's old orchard because he wanted it to be a secret. He didn't know why Johnny wanted it a secret, and he didn't care. If Johnny wanted it a secret, it would be fun to tell everybody about it. As he sat wondering who he should tell first, he saw Reddy Fox trotting down the little lone path.
1: "Hi, Reddy Fox," he shouted.
0: Reddy looked up.
1: "Hello, Sammy Jay. What have you got on your mind this morning?" said Reddy.
2: "Nothing much," replied Sammy Jay. "What's the news?"
0: Reddy grinned.
1: "There isn't any news," he said. "I was just going to ask you the same thing."
0: It was Sammy Jay's turn to grin.
2: "Just as if I could tell you any news, Reddy Fox. Just as if I could tell you any news," he exclaimed. "Why, everybody knows that you are so smart that you find out everything as soon as it happens."
0: Reddy Fox felt flattered. You know, people who do a great deal of flattering themselves are often the easiest to flatter if you know how. Reddy pretended to be very modest, but no one likes to be thought smart and important. No one likes to be thought more and smart important than Reddy Fox does, and it pleased him greatly that Sammy Jay should think him so smart that no one could tell him any news. Sammy knew this perfectly well, and he chuckled to himself as he watched Reddy Fox pretending to be so modest.
2: "Have you called on Johnny Chuck at his new home yet?" asked Sammy Jay in the most matter-of-fact way.
1: "No," replied Reddy, "but I mean to soon."
0: He said this just as if he knew all about Johnny Chuck's new home, when all the time he hadn't the remotest idea in the world where it was. In fact, he had hunted and hunted for it, but hadn't found a trace of it. And all this time, Sammy Jay knew that Reddy didn't know where it was, but Sammy didn't let on that he knew.
2: "I just happened to be up in Farmer Brown's old orchard this morning, so I thought I'd pay Johnny Chuck a call," said Sammy, and chuckled as he saw Reddy's ears pricking up. "By the way, you think he thinks you don't.

0: now." "Huh," said Reddy Fox, "as if Johnny Chuck could fool me. Well, I must be moving along. Goodbye, Sammy Jay." Reddy trotted off towards the Green Meadows, but the minute he was out of sight of Sammy Jay, he turned toward Farmer Brown's old orchard, just as Sammy Jay had known he would. "I guess Johnny Chuck will have a visitor," chuckled Sammy Jay as he started to look for Jimmy Skunk. "Hello, this is Miss Karen from the Piattone Public Library District, bringing to you today The Adventures of Johnny Chuck, the Bedtime Storybooks by Thornton W. Burgess. Chapter 18. Chapter 17. More Mischief. Mischief's like a snowball sent rolling down a hill. With every turn it bigger grows, and bigger, bigger still. Sammy Jay had started mischief by telling Reddy Fox where Johnny Chuck's new house was. If you had asked him, Sammy Jay would have said that he hadn't told. All he had said was that he had happened to be up in Farmer Brown's old orchard, and so had called on Johnny Chuck in his new house. Now Reddy Fox is very sly. Oh, very sly. He had pretended to Sammy Jay that he knew all the time where Johnny Chuck was living. When he left Sammy Jay, he had started in the direction of the Green Meadows, just as if he had no thought of going over to Farmer Brown's old orchard. But Sammy Jay is just as sly as Reddy Fox. He wasn't fooled for 1 minute, not one little minute. He chuckled to himself as he started to look for Jimmy Skunk. Then he changed his mind. "I think I'll go up to the old orchard myself," said Sammy Jay, and away he flew. He got there first and hid in the top of a big apple tree where he could see all that went on. It wasn't long before he saw Reddy Fox steal out from the green forest and over to the old orchard. Reddy was nervous, very nervous. You see, it was broad daylight, and the old orchard was very near Farmer Brown's house. Reddy knew that he ought to have waited until night, but he knew then that Johnny Fox would be fast asleep. Now perhaps Johnny Chuck, thinking that no one knew where he lived, would not be on the watch, and he might be able to catch Johnny. So Reddy, with one eye on Farmer Brown's house and one eye on the watch for some sign of Johnny Chuck, stole into the old orchard. Every few steps he would stop and look and listen. At every little noise he would start nervously. Then Sammy Jay would chuckle under his breath. So Reddy Fox crept and tiptoed about through the old orchard. Every minute he grew more nervous, and every minute he grew more disappointed, for he could find no sign of Johnny Chuck's house. He began to think that Sammy Jay had fooled him, and the very thought made him grind his teeth. At last, he decided to give up. He was down in the far corner of the old orchard, close by the old stone wall now, and he got all ready to jump over the old stone wall when he just happened to look on the other side of the big apple tree he was under, and there was what he was looking for, Johnny Chuck's new house. Johnny Chuck wasn't in sight, but there was the new house, and Johnny must either be inside or not far away. Reddy grinned. It was a sly, wicked grin. He flattened himself out in the grass behind the big apple tree. "I'll give Johnny Chuck the surprise of his life," muttered Reddy Fox under his breath. Now, Sammy Jay had been watching all this time. He knew that Johnny Chuck was safely inside his house, for Johnny had seen Reddy when he first came into the old orchard. And Sammy knew that Johnny Chuck knew that when Reddy found that new house, he would hide just as he had done. "Johnny Chuck won't come out again today, and there won't be any excitement at all," thought Sammy Jay in disappointment, for he had hoped to see a fight between Reddy Fox and Johnny Chuck. Just then, Sammy looked over to Farmer Brown's house, and there was Farmer Brown's boy getting ready to saw wood. The imp of mischief under Sammy's pert cap gave him an idea. He flew over to the old apple tree just over Reddy's head and began to scream at the top of his lungs. "Eek, eek, eek, eek, eek." Farmer Brown's boy stopped working and looked over towards the old orchard. "When a jay screams like that, there is usually a fox around," he muttered, as he unfastened Bowser the Hound. Hello, this is Miss Karen of the Piatone Public Library District, bringing to you today The Adventures of Johnny Chuck, the bedtime storybooks by Thornton W. Burgess. Chapter 18, Farmer Brown's Boy Makes a Discovery. Reddy Fox glared up at Sammy Jay. "What's the matter with you?" snarled Reddy Fox. "Why don't you mind your own affairs instead of making trouble for other people?" You see, Reddy was afraid that Johnny Chuck would hear Sammy Jay and take warning.
1: "Hello, Reddy Fox. I thought you had gone down to the Green Meadows," Sammy said, this as if he was very much surprised to see Reddy there.
0: He wasn't, for you know he had been watching Reddy hunt for Johnny Chuck's new house. But Reddy had pretended that he was going down to the Green Meadow early that morning, and so now Sammy pretended that he had thought that Reddy really had gone.
1: "I changed my mind," he snapped. "What are you screaming so for?" "Just to exercise my lungs, so as to be sure that I can scream when I want to," replied Sammy, screaming still louder.
0: "Well, go somewhere else and scream. I want to sleep," said Reddy crossly. Now, Sammy Jay knew perfectly well that Reddy Fox had no thought of taking a nap, but was hiding there to try to catch Johnny Chuck. And Sammy knew that Farmer Brown's boy could hear him scream, and that he knew that when Sammy screamed that way, it meant there was a fox about. Sitting in the top of the apple tree, Sammy could see Farmer Brown's boy starting for the old orchard, with Bowser the Hound running ahead of him. Farmer Brown's boy had no gun, so Sammy knew that no harm would come to Reddy, but that Reddy would get a dreadful scare. And that is what Sammy wanted, just out of pure mischief. So he screamed louder than ever. Reddy Fox lost his temper. He sat up and called Sammy Jay all the bad names he could think of. He forgot where he was. He told Sammy Jay what he thought of him and what he would do to him if he ever he caught him. Sammy Jay kept right on screaming. He made such a noise that Reddy didn't hear footsteps coming nearer and nearer. Suddenly, there was a great roar right behind him. Bow, wow, wow, bow, wow, wow, wow, wow, just like that. Reddy was so frightened that he didn't even look to see where he was jumping and bumped his head against the apple tree. Then he started for the Green Forest with Bowser the Hound at his heels. Sammy Jay laughed until he lost his breath and nearly tumbled off his perch. Then he flew away, still laughing. He thought it the greatest joke ever. Farmer Brown's boy had followed Bowser the Hound into the old orchard. "I wonder what a fox was doing up here in broad daylight," he said, talking to himself. "Perhaps one of my hens has stolen her nest down here, and he has found it. I'll have a look anyway." So he walked on down to the far corner of the old orchard, straight to the place from which he had seen Reddy Fox jump. When he got there, of course, he saw Johnny Chuck's new house right away. "Ho!" cried Farmer Brown's boy. "Brother Fox was hunting Chucks. I'll keep my eye on this, and if Mr. Chuck makes any trouble in my garden, I'll know where to catch him."
2: Hello. This is Miss Karen of the Piatone Public Library District, bringing to you today The Adventures of Johnny Chuck, The Bedtime Stories by Thornton W. Burgess. Chapter 19. Johnny Chuck's Pride. Ever since Farmer Brown's boy and Reddy Fox had found his new house in the far corner of the old orchard, Johnny Chuck had been worried. It was not that he was afraid for himself. Oh my, no. Johnny Chuck felt perfectly able to take care of himself. But there was Polly Chuck. He was terribly afraid that something might happen to Polly Chuck. You see, she was not big and strong like him. And then Polly Chuck was apt to be careless. So for a while, Johnny Chuck worried a great deal. But Reddy Fox didn't come again in daytime. You see, Bowser the Hound had given him such a scare that he didn't dare to. He sometimes came at night and sniffed hungrily at Johnny Chuck's doorway. But Johnny and Polly were safe inside, and this didn't trouble them a bit. And Farmer Brown's boy seemed to have forgotten all about the new house. So after a while, Johnny Chuck stopped worrying so much. The fact is, Johnny Chuck had something else to think about. He had a secret. Yes, sir, Johnny Chuck had a secret. Sammy Jay came up to the old orchard almost every morning. His sharp eyes were not long in finding out that Johnny Chuck had a secret, but try as he would, he could not find out what that secret was. Whatever it was, it made Johnny Chuck very happy. He would come out on his doorstep and smile and sometimes give a funny little whistle of pure joy. It puzzled Sammy Jay a great deal. He couldn't see why Johnny Chuck should be any happier than he ever was. To be sure, it was a happy time of year. Everybody was happy, for it was springtime, and the green forest and the green meadows and even the old pasture were very lovely. But somehow, Sammy Jay felt sure that it was something more than this, a secret that Johnny Chuck was keeping all to himself, that was making him so happy. But what was it? Sammy Jay couldn't imagine. He spent so much time thinking about it and wondering what it could be that it actually kept him out of mischief. One morning, Johnny Chuck came out looking happier than ever. He chuckled and chuckled only as a happy Chuck can. Ho, ho, ho, ho. Then he did foolish things. He kicked up his heels and he rolled over and over in the grass. He whistled. He even tried to sing, which is something no Chuck can do or ever should try to do. Ho, ho. Then suddenly he scrambled to his feet, carefully brushed his coat, and tried to look very dignified. He strutted back and forth in front of his doorway as if he was very proud of something. There was pride in the very way in which he took each step. There was pride in the very way in which he held his head. It was too much for Sammy Jay.
1: "What are you so proud about, Johnny Chuck?" he demanded in his harsh voice. "If I didn't have a better looking coat than you've got, I wouldn't be putting on airs."
2: You know, Sammy Jay is very proud of his own handsome blue and white coat and dearly loves to show it off.
3: "It isn't that," said Johnny Chuck.
1: "Well, if it is because you think yourself so smart to hide yourself up here in the old orchard, let me tell you that I found you out long ago, and so did Reddy Fox and Bowser the Hound and Farmer Brown's boy," sneered Sammy Jay in the most disagreeable way.
3: "It isn't that," said Johnny Chuck.
1: "Well, what is it then?" snapped Sammy Jay.
3: "That's for you to find out," replied Johnny Chuck.
1: "There's foolish pride and silly pride and pride of low degree. A better pride is honest pride, and that's the pride for me."
2: And with that, Johnny Chuck disappeared into his new house. Hello, this is Miss Karen of the Piatone Public Library District, bringing to you today The Adventures of Johnny Chuck, the Bedtime Storybooks by Thornton W. Burgess. Chapter 20. Sammy Jay Understands. It was a beautiful morning. Jolly round red Mr. Sun had thrown off his bedclothes very early and started to climb up the sky, smiling his broadest. Old Mother West Wind had swept his path clear of clouds. The Merry Little Breezes, who you know are Mother West Wind's children, had danced across the green meadows up to the old orchard, where they pelted each other with white and pink petals of apple blossoms until the ground was covered. Each apple tree was like a huge bouquet of loveliness. Yes, indeed, it was very beautiful that spring morning. Sammy Jay had gotten up almost as early as Mr. Sun and Old Mother West Wind. As soon as he had swallowed his breakfast, he flew up to the old orchard and hid among the white and pink apple blossoms to watch for Johnny Chuck. You see, he knew that Johnny Chuck had some sort of a secret which filled Johnny with great pride. But what it was, Sammy Jay couldn't even guess. And nothing troubles Sammy Jay quite so much as the feeling that he cannot find out the secrets of other people. So he sat very, very still among the apple blossoms and waited and watched. By and by, Johnny Chuck appeared on his doorstep. He seemed very much excited, did Johnny Chuck. He sat up very straight and looked this way and looked that way. He looked up in the apple trees, and Sammy Jay held his breath for fear that Johnny would see him. But Sammy was so well hidden that bright as Johnny Chuck's eyes are, they failed to see him. Then Johnny Chuck actually climbed up on the old stone wall so as to see better, and he sat there a long time looking and looking. Sammy Jay grew impatient.
1: "He seems to be in a terribly watchful this morning. I never knew him to be so watchful before. I don't understand it," muttered Sammy to himself.
2: After a while, Johnny Chuck seemed quite satisfied that there was no one about. He hopped down from the old stone wall and scampered over to the doorway of his new house. And there he began to chatter.
1: Sammy Jay stretched his neck until it ached, trying to hear what Johnny Chuck was saying. But he couldn't, because Johnny's head was inside his doorway.
2: Pretty soon, Johnny Chuck backed out and sat up, and he looked very proud and important. Then Sammy Jay saw something that nearly took his breath away. It was the head of Polly Chuck peeping out of the doorway. It was the first time that he had seen Polly Chuck.
1: "Why," gasped Sammy Jay, "it must be that Johnny Chuck has a mate, and I didn't know a thing about it. So that's his secret, and the reason he has appeared so proud lately."
2: Polly Chuck came out on the doorstep. She looked just as proud as Johnny Chuck, and at the same time, she seemed terribly anxious. She sat up beside Johnny Chuck, and she looked this way and that way, just as Johnny had. Then she put in her head in at the doorway and began to call in the softest voice. In a minute, Sammy Jay saw something more. It surprised him so that he nearly lost his balance. It was another head peeping out of the doorway. A head just like Johnny Chuck's, only it was a teeny weeny one. Then there was another and another. Polly kept talking and talking in the softest voice, while Johnny Chuck swelled himself up until he looked as if he would burst with pride. Sammy Jay understood now why Johnny Chuck had been so proud for the last few days. It was because he had a family. Sammy looked down at the three little Chucks sitting on the doorstep, trying to sit up the way Johnny Chuck sat, and they looked so funny that Sammy forgot himself and laughed right out loud. In a flash, the three little Chucks and Polly Chuck disappeared inside the house, while Johnny Chuck looked up angrily. He knew that his secret was a secret no longer.
0: Hello, this is Miss Karen from the Piatone Public Library District, bringing to you today the adventures of Johnny Chuck, the Bedtime Storybooks by Thornton W. Burgess. Chapter 21. Sammy Jay has a change of heart. There's no one ever quite so bad that somewhere way down deep inside a little goodness does not find a place wherein to creep and hide. It is so with Sammy Jay,
2: Yes, sir. It is so with Sammy Jay. You may think that because Sammy Jay is vain, a troublemaker, and a thief, he is all bad. He isn't. There is some good in Sammy Jay, just as there is some good in everybody. If there wasn't, Old Mother Nature never, never would allow Sammy Jay to go his mischievous way through the Green Forest. He dearly loves to get other people into all kinds of trouble, and this is one reason why nobody loves him. But if you watch out sharp enough, you will find that hidden under that beautiful blue and white coat of his, there really is some good. You may have to look a long time for it, but sooner or later you will find it. Johnny Chuck did. Sammy Jay had already made a lot of trouble for Johnny Chuck. You see, he had asked of the little forest and meadow people to find Johnny Chuck's new house. And then, just to make trouble for Johnny Chuck, he had told Reddy Fox about it. And after that, he had called Bowser the Hound and Farmer Brown's boy over to it. Now he had discovered Johnny Chuck's greatest secret, that Johnny Chuck had a family. What a chance to make trouble now! Sammy started for the Green Forest as fast as his wings could take him. He would tell Reddy Fox and Redtail the Hawk. They were very fond of young Chucks. It would be great fun to see the fright of Johnny Chuck and his family when Reddy Fox or Redtail the Hawk appeared. Sammy Jay chuckled wickedly as he flew. When he reached the Green Forest and stopped in his favorite hemlock tree to rest, he was still chuckling. But by that time, it was a different kind of chuckle. Yes, sir, it was a different kind of chuckle. It was a better chuckle to hear. The fact is, Sammy Jay was no longer chuckling over the thought of the trouble he could make. He was laughing at the memory of how funny those three little baby Chucks had looked, sitting up on Johnny Chuck's doorstep and trying to do whatever Johnny Chuck did. The more he thought about it, the more he tickled and laughed. Right in the midst of his laughter, along came Redtail the Hawk. Sammy Jay opened his mouth to call to Redtail and tell him about Johnny Chuck's secret. Then he closed it again with a snap. "I won't tell him yet," said Sammy to himself, "for he might catch one of those baby Chucks, and they are such funny little fellows that it would be really too bad. I guess I'll wait for a while." And with that, off flew Sammy Jay to hunt for some other mischief. You see, he had had a change of heart. The little goodness way down deep inside had come out of hiding. But of course, Johnny Chuck didn't know this, and over in his new house in the far corner of the old orchard, he and Polly Chuck were worrying and worrying, for they felt sure that now everyone would know their secret, and it wouldn't be safe for their dear little baby Chucks to so much as put their funny little noses outside the door. Hello, this is Miss Karen of the Piatone Public Library District, bringing to you today the Adventures of Johnny Chuck, the Bedtime Storybooks by Thornton W. Burgess. Chapter 22, Johnny Chuck is Kept Busy. Johnny Chuck is naturally lazy. You see, Johnny has very simple tastes, and usually he is contented. He doesn't not have to go far from his own doorstep to get all he wants to eat. He does not have to hunt for his food, as so many of the little meadow and forest people do. And so he has a great deal of time to sit on his doorstep and watch the world go by and dream pleasant daydreams and grow fat. Now, people who do not have to work usually become lazy. It is the easiest habit in the world to learn and the hardest to get over. And so, because he seldom has to work, Johnny Chuck quite naturally is lazy. But Johnny can work when there really is a need of it. No one, unless it is Digger the Badger or Miner the Mole, can dig faster than Johnny Chuck. And when there is real need of working, Johnny Chuck works with a will. When he was a very tiny Chuck, Old Mother Chuck had taught him this. When work there is that must be done, don't fret and whine and spoil the day. The quicker that you do your work, the longer time you'll have to play. Johnny has never forgotten this. And when it is really necessary that he should work, no one works harder than he does. But he always first makes sure that it is necessary work and that he will not be wasting his time in doing foolish, unnecessary things. And now Johnny Chuck was the busiest he had ever been in all his life. If he felt lazy these beautiful spring days, he didn't have time to think about it. No, sir, he actually didn't have time to remember that he is naturally lazy. You see, he had a family to look out for, 3 babies to find sweet, tender young clover for, and to teach all the things that every Chuck should know and to watch out for, that no harm should come to them. So Johnny Chuck was busy, so busy that he hardly had time to get enough to eat. Every morning, Johnny would come out as soon as jolly round red Mr. Sun began his daily climb up in the blue, blue sky. He would look this way and he would look that way to make sure that Reddy Fox or Granny Fox or Redtail the Hawk or Bowser the Hound or any other danger was nowhere near. And he never forgot to look up in the apple trees to make sure that Sammy Jay was not there. Then he would call to Polly Chuck and the 3 baby Chucks. Polly Chuck would come out with a very worried air, and after her would come the 3 funny little baby Chucks who would roll and tumble over each other on the doorstep. When he thought they had played enough, Johnny Chuck would lead the way along a little private path which he had made through the grass. After him, one behind another, would trot the 3 little Chucks, and behind them would march Polly Chuck to see that none went astray. When they reached the patch of tender, sweet young clover, Johnny Chuck would sit up very straight and still, watching as sharp as he knew how for the least sign of danger. When the 3 little stomachs were full of sweet, tender young clover, he would proudly lead the way home again, and then, as before, he would sit up very straight and watch for danger while the 3 baby Chucks sprawled out on the doorstep for a sun nap. Oh, those were the busy days for Johnny Chuck, and anxious days, too. You see, he had not forgotten that Sammy Jay had found out his secret. And he hadn't the least doubt in the world that Sammy Jay would tell Reddy Fox. So, from the first thing in the morning until the very last thing at night, Johnny Chuck was on the watch for danger.
0: And all the time, though Johnny didn't know it, a sharp pair of eyes were watching for him from a snug hiding place in one of the old apple trees. Whose were they? Why, Sammy Jay's, to be sure. You see, Sammy Jay hadn't told Johnny Chuck's great secret after all. Hello, this is Miss Karen from the Piatone Public Library District, bringing to you today The Adventures of Johnny Chuck, the Bedtime Storybooks by Thornton W. Burgess. Chapter 23, The School in the Old Orchard. Little foxes, little chucks, little squirrels, mice and mink, just like little boys and girls, go to school to learn to think. You didn't know that, did you? Well, it's a fact. Yes, sir, it's a fact. All the babies born in the Green Forest or on the Green Meadows or around the Smiling Pool have to go to school just as soon as they are big enough to leave their own doorsteps. They go to the greatest school in the world, and it is called the School of Experience. Old Mother Nature has charge of it, but the teachers are usually father and mother for the very few first weeks, anyway. After that, Old Mother Nature herself gives them a few lessons, and a very stern teacher she is. They just have to learn her lessons. If they don't, something dreadful is almost sure to happen. Of course, Sammy Jay knew all this because he had had to go to school when he was a little fellow. So Sammy was not much surprised when, from his snug hiding place in one of the old apple trees, he discovered that there was a school in Farmer Brown's old orchard. Johnny Chuck was the teacher, and his three baby Chucks were the pupils. Sammy Jay was so interested in that funny little school in the old orchard that he quite forgot to think about mischief. The very first lesson that the three little Chucks had to learn was obedience. Johnny Chuck was very particular about that. You see, he knew that unless they learned this first of all, none of the other lessons would do them much good. They must first learn to mind instantly without asking questions. Dear me, dear me, Johnny Chuck certainly did have his hands full teaching those three little Chucks to mind. They were such lively little chaps, and there was so much that was new and wonderful to see that it was dreadfully hard work to sit perfectly still just because Johnny Chuck had told them to. But if they didn't mind instantly, they were sure to have their ears soundly boxed and sometimes were sent back to that house without a taste of the sweet, tender young clover of which they were so fond. After a few lessons of this kind, they found out that it was always best to obey instantly. And then Johnny began to teach them other things, things which it is very important that every Chuck should know. First were the signals. When Johnny whistled a certain way, it meant a stranger in sight, possible danger. Then each little Chuck would sit up very straight and not move the teeniest weeniest bit, so that from a little distance they looked for all the world like little stumps. But all the time their sharp little eyes would be looking this way and that way to see what the danger might be. After a while, Johnny would give another little whistle, which meant danger past. Then they would once more begin to fill their little stomachs with sweet, tender young clover. Sometimes, however, Johnny would whistle sharply. That meant run. Then they would scamper as fast as they could along the nearest little path to the house under the old apple tree in the far corner and never once look around. They would dive headfirst, one after the other, in at the doorway and not show their noses outside again until Polly or Johnny Chuck told them they could. Then there was still a different whistle. It meant danger, very near, lie low. When they heard that, they flattened themselves right down in the grass just wherever they happened to be and held their breath and didn't move until Johnny signaled that they might. Of course, there never was any real danger. Johnny was just teaching them so that when danger did come, as surely it would, sooner or later, they would know just what to do.
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I've heard people say, too much of anything is not good for you, baby. 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As many times as we've loved and we've shared love and made love, it doesn't seem to me like it's enough. It's just not enough, baby.

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baby, take it all off. I want you the way you came into the world. I don't want to feel no clothes. I don't want to see no panties. And take off that brassiere, my dear. Everybody's gone. We take the receiver off the phone. Because maybe you and me, this night, we're gonna get it on.

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And I'm very glad to know that you feel the same way too. Baby, we're gonna lay here and we're gonna make love and we're gonna do it like it's supposed to.

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You know what it's like when a man and a woman becomes one. And the only real way you can do that, baby, is when you make it love to each other. When you reach that super feeling when you make it love, it's like you're in another world.

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crutch, it's old age and it's wisdom. It whispers, no, this will be the last. And the

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14: And I'm Tracy McRae.
15: Eating gluten-free is all the rage, but is it a good idea? Avoiding gluten isn't necessary for most people, but for those with celiac disease, avoiding gluten is essential to controlling the condition. On today's program, we'll talk gluten and celiac disease with a Mayo Clinic expert.
14: Also on the program, we'll discuss an early stage of breast cancer, ductal carcinoma in situ.
15: All that along with a Health Minute from Vivian Williams. Celiac disease. It's an immune reaction to eating gluten, which is a protein found in wheat, barley, and rye. And interestingly, it affects more than 3 million people in the United States. Now, if you have it, eating gluten triggers this immune response or inflammation in your small intestine. And over time, that can cause problems trying to absorb some nutrients called malabsorption. Your body can't absorb the nutrients that it needs. And if it goes on long enough, it can cause some serious health problems.
14: So what are the symptoms and how do you find out if you have it? Oh, and what's the treatment? And most importantly, if you don't have it, is it still a good idea to avoid gluten in your diet? Joining us in studio is a celiac disease expert. My favorite one, by the way. Mayo Clinic gastroenterologist, Dr. Joe Murray. Welcome back to the program.
16: Thank you for having me.
15: Dr. Murray, good to have you. We have got so many questions about celiac disease, but the first one I want to ask you is, I was at a restaurant recently, and I was looking at the menu, and many of the entrees had GF beside them. I assume that meant gluten-free. Why are people that don't have celiac disease, and I assume most people who go into a restaurant don't, why are they trying to avoid gluten?
16: Well, some of that, I'm afraid, is fashion. It's the power of perhaps certain media figures or celebrities who've endorsed a gluten-free diet for reasons that aren't necessarily scientifically based. We know people with celiac disease need to avoid gluten. That's without question. However, people who don't have celiac disease, there really isn't a lot of good evidence to support people avoiding gluten for the good of their health, for example.
15: And wasn't it a physician who started this gluten-free fad?
16: Well, there are probably more than one physician, actually.
15: Really?
16: And so there has been a number of popular writers, let's say, who have written books that in the past several years that have purported to suggest that lots of things in your health will be improved by avoiding gluten. Unfortunately, those are not based on science or even based on solid facts.
14: So what's happening? I'm sure all of us know people who say, I stopped eating gluten, I feel so much better.
16: So wheat itself is quite a complicated grain. It's got lots of different things. We know gluten is the protein within wheat, and that triggers celiac disease. But there's also starches, there's fiber, and other things that go along with wheat. And then you put that into foods like pizza, my favorite, you've got lots of other things in pizza that could upset you. There's also the fact that lots of fast food contains gluten. Avoiding gluten may make it harder to eat so much fast food, and eating fast food might not be good for you.
15: So is there such a thing as non-celiac gluten sensitivity? In other words, are there some people who don't truly have celiac disease, but they're sensitive in some way to gluten?
16: Yes. And I think, Tom, yes, indeed there are. It's probably not as common, almost certainly not as common as the number of people who are avoiding gluten. But within those people who report, oh, I feel better when I avoid gluten, maybe some of them have celiac disease. And there are some who don't have celiac disease, but for some reason their body reacts to wheat. It's not clear that it's the gluten that's in the wheat. It could be some other component, one of the starch components of wheat, that could be the problem. Unfortunately, there's no good test for it. So I think it comes down to good sense. One, I always tell people, be tested for celiac disease. If you don't feel well and you think it might be related to bread or wheat, for example, be tested for celiac disease first before you reduce gluten.
15: Because there are a lot of people, or a fair number of people, who have celiac disease and don't know it. Is that correct?
16: Yes, probably at least half of the patients out there who have celiac disease have no idea that they have it.
14: I remember from you saying in the past, you should not alter your diet before you go get tested.
16: Exactly right, Tracy. If somebody goes gluten-free or even gluten-reduced before the blood test can be false, negative, and misleading.
15: Is the blood test definitive?
16: The blood test is not definitive. It can be a very good indicator. In somebody eating gluten, it's usually quite sensitive. It should pick up 95% of people with celiac disease, which is pretty darn good for accurate blood test. It's not perfect. You can have false positives. So usually we recommend that somebody see a gastroenterologist and consider having an endoscopy so we can biopsy the part of the body, that's the small intestine, that is damaged in celiac disease.
15: Endoscopy meaning you put a tube down the throat, down into the small bowel, and get a biopsy, and that's confirmatory.
16: Exactly. And we do that under sedation.
15: But that's a good thing. But most of the time, you don't need to do that. The blood test, you're good enough.
16: If the blood test is negative, usually you're good enough. You don't need to proceed to the endoscopy. But if the blood test is positive, then it's suggestive but not diagnostic. And that's the circumstance that we feel that really the endoscopy is the most helpful, confirming the diagnosis.
15: But don't most people say, well, my blood test is positive or is positive for celiac disease, and I'm just going to stop eating gluten and not have that endoscopy? Do you run into that or not?
16: Yes, we do. And sometimes I run into those patients 6 months or 12 months later where they don't necessarily feel better, and they're wondering, is this very burdensome diet, because it can be quite burdensome for some people, is it worth it? And I'm stuck in the position that it's much harder then to make the diagnosis when they already have been gluten-free for a few months.
15: All right, let's talk about the symptoms. It could be, as you mentioned, there's a lot of people out there who have celiac disease, don't know it. What are they feeling?
16: So the most typical symptom is diarrhea, abdominal bloating, gaseousness, especially flatulence that's quite malodorous, I mean stinky. Problems with fatigue is also quite common. We see consequences of malabsorption, like anemia, for example, weight loss, bone disease can be issues. But all of that said, there are plenty of people out there who have celiac disease who don't have weight loss or diarrhea or anemia. They just don't feel well. And they especially don't feel well after meals, but they don't understand why.
14: Well, because it sounds like it's almost a completely different disease when you look at those symptoms side by side.
16: True, even though when we look at the blood tests or we look at the intestine, they're indistinguishable.
15: So what actually happens inside the small intestine if you have celiac disease and continue to eat gluten?
16: Yeah, in the small intestine, we have these lining cells. We call them villi. They're little finger-like projections. They make it look like a deep pile carpet. And that's really the workhorse of digestion. We have all our enzymes for digestion, and we absorb our nutrients there. In celiac disease, those become inflamed and flattened. So we don't have that deep pile carpet anymore. It looks more like a mosaic tile floor. And we don't have the ability to absorb certain nutrients, like iron is especially one of the most common ones. Or if stuff passes right on through us without being digested, we can have diarrhea.
14: So can those villi bounce back?
16: Oh, yes. Now, I wouldn't use the term bounce. They grow back. In children, they can bounce back quickly within weeks. In adults, it takes months or sometimes even years for the villi to recover.
15: Do we know what causes this? Is this always inherited or not necessarily?
16: We know that it's triggered by gluten. That's the protein in wheat, barley, and rye. We know people need to have certain genes, but those genes are very common, especially in Caucasians. About 30% of Caucasians carry those genes, but not 30% of the white population actually gets celiac disease. It's more like 1%. So there's something else missing from that equation. Family history, I would say half of the patients have a family history. The other half don't have any.
14: Is celiac disease increasing in frequency, or does it just seem like that because we're talking about it more?
16: I think it's both. We have data showing that it has truly increased in frequency, not only in the United States, but across the world. There has been a dramatic increase in the disease. Not just that we're finding it. We do have better tools for finding it, but there is a lot more of it about. Why has that happened? Wheat itself probably hasn't changed. It's essentially the same. Our wheat plants are a little shorter. They grow more seeds. But the actual wheat proteins probably have not changed very much. There certainly are changes in what we're eating. We are eating a lot more. I mentioned pizza earlier. We're eating a lot more pizza than we were. We're eating a lot more fast foods. A lot more baked goods are being eaten. Is that a clue? Perhaps there's a little bit of new data from Europe suggesting that very young children who are at risk for celiac disease, and we know this because of a family history, if they get more gluten in childhood, they're going to get more celiac disease. So there's something about dose in children at genetic risk that's important.
15: You mentioned that about half of the cases are inherited. So if someone is diagnosed with celiac disease, should their family member, immediate family members be tested?
16: Yes, and that applies to parents, siblings, and children. Doesn't matter how old the patient or the relative is, I recommend that they be tested.
15: Before we go on to treatment, other risk factors. Isn't it true that if you are a type 1 diabetic, you're also at increased risk?
16: Yes, indeed, Tom. So people with type 1 diabetes have this autoimmune background that makes them more prone to other autoimmune diseases. So as many as 6 or 7% of people with type 1 diabetes will develop celiac disease in their lifetime. And that can be important. It could affect their ability to digest and absorb, which of course could affect their blood sugars, especially after meals. So that's one particular group at risk. And people with other autoimmune diseases, lupus, for example, Sjogren's syndrome, these other autoimmune conditions, they're also more prone to celiac disease.
14: Aside from feeling miserable, what are some of the complications that celiac disease bring on?
16: So we've mentioned malabsorption. So things like anemia, osteoporosis or osteomalacia, osteomalacia being a softening of the bones,
15: brittle
16: the osteoporosis,
15: bones, yeah.
16: Brittle bones. Those patients can get premature fractures, their increased risk of fractures. There are also more serious problems, certain malignancies of lymphoma being one, or cancer of the small intestine are more common in patients with celiac disease. And thankfully, they're still quite rare. But when they happen, they're devastating.
15: But if you do get celiac disease or have celiac disease and avoid gluten, can you avoid the complications?
16: Generally, yes. So the risk for those complications is greatest within the first year or two after diagnosis. After that, once somebody's been gluten-free for 2 or more years, usually the risk of those complications recedes and drops to a level that's no more than the general population.
15: So I guess you sort of answered the question about what the treatment is. Avoid gluten. So what can you eat and what can't you eat?
16: Well, of course you have to avoid gluten, and gluten being that protein that's present in wheat, barley, and rye. And of course, wheat is used in lots of other foodstuffs. So one has to be careful about things like sauces, marinades, seasonings, for example, can all be contaminated with wheat in some way. There can also be cross-contamination in kitchens, for example, where there's a lot of airborne flour. That flour is going to land on other things and cause cross-contamination of those other items. Gluten-free is now well-defined by the FDA, has a set a threshold of less than 20 parts per million, can be labeled gluten-free. And if something is labeled, it's usually reliably gluten-free if it's packaged foods. Restaurants with a little GF symbol, not quite so certain. And a recent study suggested that as many as 30% of so-called gluten-free foods in restaurants might not be totally free of gluten. Now, does that mean they're always hazardous for celiac patients? Not necessarily.
14: That's dangerous.
16: Well, it's a concern, at least. And patients with celiac disease live with this burden of care that they have to carry out every time they eat.
14: The terms kind of get thrown around, and it's not harmful if you don't have gluten sensitivity. It's not harmful to eat more healthfully. So why is it a big deal to get this message out?
16: Well, severalfold. One, people who have symptoms need to have those analyzed. They need to know what's causing those symptoms. Is it celiac disease? Get tested before you avoid it. If it's not gluten or not celiac disease, it might be something else wrong with your gut. A gut that is damaged or injured will probably feel bad when you eat. It doesn't mean it's the problem with the food. It may be the problem with the gut. That's what your friendly gastroenterologist is for. The other issues, the issue of avoiding gluten without a diagnosis, there may be issues because when you go gluten-free, you avoid a lot of fiber, so you're going to get fiber deficient. A lot of cereals are fortified with thiamine and other nutrients. Those are necessary, certainly necessary in biology. They're quite important for reproduction, for example. We don't want people deficient in those. And there also may be other things that certain foods that are naturally gluten-free may perhaps have more contamination with things like heavy metals, like arsenic. So certain, say, rice sources have more arsenic. And there's been issues about accumulation of heavy metals in people who are eating a gluten-free diet, even without the diagnosis. So I don't think we should change our diet without a good reason for doing so.
15: Is it important if you're diagnosed with celiac disease, newly diagnosed, that you see a dietitian?
16: Yes. I mean, central to this is to learning how you're going to do this. This is not a casual endeavor of playing at gluten-free.

0: but that's only if it's negative. And as I mentioned, a third of the white population have the genes for celiac disease. So in that third we won't know, then we're faced with a gluten challenge, which means putting them back on wheat and other gluten-containing foods for several weeks to see if the symptoms come back, do the blood tests become positive, and does the intestine become damaged.
1: All right, the condition is called celiac disease. It affects at least 1% of the population, and there are a lot of people who have celiac disease and don't yet know it. Hopefully they've listened to this program and will go in and get tested.
2: Our thanks to Dr. Joseph Murray, Mayo Clinic gastroenterologist and celiac disease expert. Thank you.
0: Thank you.
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3: Hi, I'm Vivian Williams for the Mayo Clinic News Network. A sore throat is a common symptom of an upper respiratory infection such as a cold or flu. It's also a symptom of a bacterial infection commonly referred to as strep throat. How can you tell if your child's sore throat is caused by a viral or bacterial infection? Mayo Clinic Family Medicine Specialist Dr. Tina Arden helps make that distinction. So, if your child complains of an itchy sore throat that hurts when he or she swallows, most often it's a viral infection that will go away on its own. You can treat the symptoms, but there is no cure for a cold or flu virus. Antibiotics simply won't work for a viral infection, says Dr. Arden. Now, if your child complains of throat pain without coughing, it may be a sign of a different upper respiratory illness. Strep throat or strep pharyngitis, which is the medical term, is a specific bacterial infection that can happen in the back of the throat. Telltale signs include tiny red spots on the back of the roof of the mouth or red and swollen tonsils, sometimes with white patches. Dr. Arden says, typically, if it is strep throat, you're only going to have symptoms related to the back of the throat. Fever, maybe a headache, and then the sore throat. Your healthcare provider can perform lab tests to confirm if it's strep throat and offer antibiotics to treat the bacterial infection. Dr. Arden says if a child has other symptoms, such as a runny nose, sneezing, coughing, it's highly unlikely we're dealing with strep throat. Plenty of rest, warm, soothing liquids will help. And make sure your child has been immunized with the flu vaccine. Moving on to improving productivity at work. Research from the Well Living Lab, a Delos and Mayo Clinic collaboration, shows that windows at work can help improve workers' productivity. Dr. Brent Bauer, medical director for the Well Living Lab, says that people are wired to want windows to experience nature. He says a lot of it centers on what's called biophilia. Bio meaning life and philia meaning love. So we have a love for nature. His research shows office areas with windows which provide natural light and views of the outdoors improve workers' cognitive performance and satisfaction with their office environment. Dr. Bauer has two tips on how to work nature into your workspace. If you can move by a window, do it. If not, bring nature into your cubicle. Bring a plant, a small water feature, or items made of wood or stone. Bring the outside in for better productivity and health. For the Mayo Clinic News Network, I'm Vivian Williams.
1: 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I'm Dr. Tom Shives.
2: And I'm Tracy McRae.
1: DCIS, it stands for ductal carcinoma in situ. It's when there are abnormal cells inside a milk duct in the breast. Now, DCIS is considered non-invasive, meaning that it hasn't spread outside the milk duct. And it's usually found on a mammogram that's done as part of breast cancer screening.
2: But is it cancer? Does it turn into cancer? And can it be watched? Watchful waiting. That's a tricky one to do. And what are the treatment options? Joining us in studio is Mayo Clinic breast surgeon, Dr. Amy Degnam. Welcome to the program.
4: Hello. I'm happy to be here with you.
1: Thanks, Dr. Degnam. It's a difficult subject and can be confusing for some women. So tell it's an acronym, DCIS. Tell us what those letters stand for.
4: Right. So they stand for ductal carcinoma in situ, which means that these look like cancer cells, but they are not cancer cells that have the ability to spread outside of the milk ducts or invade anywhere else in the body. So therefore, they are not invasive cancer cells.
1: So is that what in situ means?
4: Correct.
1: That it's just localized, in
4: Correct.
1: Other words. Okay. But carcinoma means cancer.
4: Yes.
1: And it's in a milk duct.
4: Correct. So there has been debate about the semantics of whether DCIS should be called cancer or not, because some people think that the word cancer should only be reserved

0: for disease that can invade into other areas of the body. And so this is sort of in that intermediate zone between being completely benign and being an invasive cancer.
1: Well, what if it's ductal and it goes into, for instance, the, and it does spread, then it's not DCIS?
0: Correct.
1: Okay.
0: Yes, if it can spread outside the milk ducts, invade into the surrounding breast tissue, or invade into lymph nodes, then that is what defines invasive breast cancer.
2: Yeah, and by definition, cancer means has the ability to spread or metastasize. But at least back when I was in medical school, that's the way we defined it. So tell us, most of these women, most of these cases are picked up on a mammogram. What do they look like on a mammogram?
0: Most of the time, how this shows up on a mammogram is with little tiny calcium deposits, or what we call calcifications. And when they occur in certain patterns or clusters, that's what raises concern. Not all calcifications are suspicious, but based on their appearance and pattern, that is what generates concern and then potentially a recommendation for a biopsy.
2: So most of these women don't have symptoms, but some do. And if they do have symptoms, what are they?
0: So it's only a small minority of women with DCS who present with symptoms, but it can be a palpable mass. It can be some scaling or redness on the nipple. And those would be the two most common. Also, it would be possible to have some discharge from the nipple, which might be clear colored fluid or bloody fluid.
2: What about the risk factors? Are they similar for DCIS as for regular cancer?
0: They are. So the same factors that put women at risk for invasive cancer would put women at risk for DCIS. And that is, you know, increasing age, a family history of breast cancer, having early menarche or start of menstrual periods, or late menopause, having a longer period of estrogen exposure, taking oral estrogens and progestins. So those are the same typical risk factors.
2: And if you see this abnormality on mammogram and it looks suspicious, how do you determine for sure what it is?
0: So we have to get a piece of that tissue and look at it under the microscope, and that's what's called a biopsy, obtaining a piece of tissue for evaluation. Usually in the modern era, that's now done with a needle instead of going to surgery to get that tissue. So a needle biopsy, if it's visible on a mammogram, then that is usually what is called a stereotactic needle biopsy, meaning that they use the mammograms to locate the calcifications and place the needle at the correct spot.
1: What I haven't understood is if you have DCIS, that means it stays inside the milk duct. So if you can remove that, it would make sense that you wouldn't need to have chemotherapy in the follow-up treatments.
0: So the standby, the standard treatment for DCIS is to excise it. Years ago, that was a mastectomy for everyone. Now we know that we can do less aggressive approaches. Certainly, lumpectomy with radiation is a solid approach. But some women may not need the radiation. Maybe a lumpectomy would be enough. And there is increasing interest worldwide in trying to reduce the aggressiveness of treatment for DCIS, because maybe we're over-treating women with DCIS. And so the current clinical trials and approaches are looking at how can we reduce the treatment, find women that potentially don't need to have surgery at all, or women, if their DCIS has estrogen receptors, may be able to just get an anti-estrogen medication. And there are also some trials looking at doing nothing for DCIS and just watching it. And if it progresses or looks like it's growing, then we would treat it at that point.
1: That's watchful waiting.
0: That is watchful waiting.
1: And some people call
0: it, but some people call it now active surveillance, which means we're not doing nothing. We are keeping track of it and keeping an eye on it.
1: I like that a lot better. That phrase is a lot
0: better. Active surveillance,
1: yeah,
0: yes.
1: Yeah.
2: But doesn't what treatment you choose, even if it's active surveillance, doesn't that depend on what the biopsy shows?
0: It does. And that's an important fact, which is that the characteristics of the DCIS matter in terms of what treatment is selected, as well as whether or not women would potentially be eligible for one of these clinical trials doing something less aggressive. And that has a lot to do with two things. One, which is the size or the area of the DCIS that we see in the breast. Is it a tiny spot, or is this an extensive process? And that impacts the choices. Also, what is the grade of the DCIS? How abnormal do these cells really look? The more abnormal they are, they're called higher grade DCIS. And looking at doing less aggressive treatments tends to be for the women who have low grade DCIS and smaller areas of DCIS.
2: And would that also apply to postmenopausal women as opposed to younger women?
0: These trials generally are looking at women who are postmenopausal, because in those women, almost all the time, the DCIS has estrogen receptors, and giving them an anti-estrogen medication would potentially treat the DCIS.
2: So you speak with the pathologist before you determine exactly what treatment they should have, correct?
0: Right.
2: And sometimes, can you convince some women that the pathologist says this barely looks like cancer, let's just watch it?
0: Well, right now, we wouldn't generally do that outside of a clinical trial. We would say if we're, you know, the standard is to surgically excise the DCIS. If we're thinking of watching it, that would be reserved for a clinical trial or for potentially a patient who's not well enough to undergo an operation.
2: All right. And another question regarding the biopsy. This is a needle biopsy. How can you always be sure that that's totally representative of the lesion? Are the lesions always homogeneous so that if you get a piece of it, you know that the whole thing is that? Or could you be missing a higher grade area and therefore suggest the wrong treatment?
0: Usually the grade is fairly consistent, and we get multiple pieces of the tissue even with a needle biopsy. We want to know that we have enough of a sample that it has evaluated, you know, the majority of what we're looking at on the mammogram.
2: All right, ductal carcinoma in...
3: I'm a doctor, but I can't think clearly anymore.
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8: Hi, welcome to Food Sleuth Radio, where we help you think beyond your plate. I'm Melinda Hemmelgarn, a registered dietitian and investigative nutritionist on a mission to connect the dots between food, health, and agriculture and find food truth. And I'm honored today to welcome back my guest from last week, Ms. Teresa Martin. She is a fellow registered dietitian. She's based in Bend, Oregon, and has over 28 years of experience in the field of nutrition, including clinical nutrition, community nutrition, diabetes research. And over the last 15 years, Ms. Martin has specialized in the field of diabetes as a certified diabetes educator. She also was recently recognized by the American Association of Diabetes Educators for her work when she received the Diabetes Educator of the Year Award in 2017. She has provided multiple lectures, most recently on the topic of the microbiome and its specific role in the development of chronic disease prevention. I heard her speak most recently in Washington, D.C. at the Academy of Nutrition and Dietetics annual meeting, and I was so impressed with her understanding of the microbiome and your ability, Teresa, to make it so understandable with great action steps. So welcome back.
9: Yeah, thanks for having me back. It's an honor.
8: Well, last week you did a great job in defining the microbiome versus the microbiota. You spoke about the importance of fiber and whole foods, intermittent fasting, sleep, reducing stress, all of these factors that would protect the really good bacteria that live in our gut. And right at the end of our conversation, you mentioned that you had Teresa's top 10 tips for 2019 for keeping the gut microbiota healthy. And that's what everybody wants to know. So I wonder, to start out, if we couldn't just go through those top 10 tips as a review, and then we can dive more deeply into some of the compounds in our diet that could be causing more harm. Does that sound like a good plan?
9: Yeah, no, that sounds great.
8: Okay. So let's go through your top 10 tips. The first one that you mentioned was that while we can't go back in time and be reborn, we do want to encourage women to have vaginal births and, by all means, if you can, breastfeed.
9: Yeah, both are so critical. And it just seems like this is the setting your child up for a future of health, or kind of setting them up without as many microbes to fight off the future problems that might be occurring for these little guys as they enter the world. But just being born vaginally, babies inoculated with all those amazing microbes from their mother. And then after they're delivered, that breast milk has, I think I mentioned before, if I didn't, but about 500 different microbes in there that are, again, feeding the digestive system of the infant, so that they start out the world and in the world getting kind of their mother's immune system. And it really starts them off on this journey of creating that healthy gut microbiome. Because that first 3 years of their life, as they play in the dirt and they're breastfed and they're exposed to other people, they're growing that microbial world. And then about the age of three, it looks like it kind of settles down. So those first 3 years are critical. They can be born vaginally and be breastfed at least a year. It just looks like it's so, so important for setting that child up for a future that's healthier.
8: Right.
9: We see less diabetes, less obesity, even lower blood pressure in patients and people that were born vaginally and breastfed versus their counterparts that may have been C-sectioned and formula fed.
8: Right. And you know, it's so funny, as one dietitian talking to another, it's so great to be able to have these conversations that focus on preventing disease. And if only our policies in our workplaces and our healthcare policies really matched this preventive model, we could have such a healthy society. So not everybody has that best start. So after that, the things that we can do to protect the microbiota, or the organisms that are living in our gut and really influencing our health, the second one you had on your list for us was to encourage plant-based diets. And that is certainly the wave of the future. All of the trends that I see now really focus on the importance of plant food, primarily, I'm assuming, because of fiber.
9: Yeah, it does look like those microbes that protect us, and they're really anti-inflammatory, and they protect us against disease, and they create that thick mucosal membrane. Those are all the ones that feed a lot off of these plant fibers. And I know Dr. Knight, he was doing the Human Gut Project, which is a great project if you want to look something up online. And it's all correlational, but one of the things they found was the highest predictor of a person's gut microbes being diverse and resilient and rich and thick was the number of plant species they ate per day. And it looked like right around 30 is where we really see this big jump in gut diversity, which the more diverse, the better. It just means you have more defenders for you and more little guys that can help process your food and keep you healthy. So 30 seems like a lot, but I've been challenging people to just start out your day and count how many different plant species. So if you have a handful of nuts and there's four nuts in there, that's four. If you have a big salad and there's three types of salad and lettuce in there, that would be three. So it adds up really quickly, and it's a different way of looking at your diet than I'm a vegetarian or I'm a meat eater or I'm all these different things. Just how much of the good stuff did you eat? So for breakfast, if you had eggs, you didn't get any. For lunch, if you had a gigantic salad, maybe you got 10. And if you're only eating two, maybe your goal would be to eat four. And so no matter where you are, this ideal of getting up to about 30 different plant species a day looks like it really, really helps with us getting that diversity and gut richness, if we can. There are some people that can't. Obviously, if you've got colon cancer, irritable bowel, or horrible food allergies, that's not obviously a goal for you. But for prevention, getting those 30 up to 30 species, I think is a fabulous goal to start looking at.
8: You know, after I heard you speak in Washington, I actually started to keep a list on my kitchen table to keep track of how many different varieties. And what it did for me was it gave me an incentive to go ahead and wash the carrot, go ahead and add some carrot shavings to my salad. I know it's going to take a little more time, but go ahead and add a few more vegetables in the crisper to that salad because I'm trying to reach that 30 different species per day. So thank you for that. You are helping me eat a more diverse diet too.
9: Excellent. Yeah, I love any of this new stuff. I always say, you know, our brains love new ideas. So eating your vegetables is very boring. Eat fruits, boring. Eat whole grains, boring. But try to eat 30 species a day. That sounds kind of fun. They are looking at the cooked versus raw. We know when we cook a vegetable or cook a fruit, what you're removing some of is you're removing the bacteria that might be stuck on the outside of that plant that's also healthy. But also for just boiling something to oblivion, we're destroying some of that bacteria and breaking down some of that fiber that then we can get access to versus our microbes. So one of the guidelines I'd seen out there, and I don't think there's a ton of science behind it, but just a recommendation is about half of your plant species being cooked and half being raw. As you know, you don't have to go all raw or all cooked, but kind of half and half. An apple here, some cooked carrots there, mixing it up a little bit. And then if you really want to be a gram counter, it's that 35 to 50 grams of fiber is what you're kind of shooting for. Again, going up very, very gradually to hit that number.
8: Mm-hmm. And the 50 grams, I remember you saying that that was actually getting up to the therapeutic value. So I love that. If you look at the dietary guidelines, I think that the recommendations for men, for example, are over 30. And I think for women, it's maybe, it's around that area, like 30 grams. But I love the idea of trying to push that up even more and gradually, as you mentioned, so that you can get closer to the therapeutic values.
9: Yeah. And even that 35 to 50 grams is fairly therapeutic. And most of the research that I've looked at, you don't see huge changes if you go from 20 to 25 or 10 to 15. And I think years ago there was even an article published that said fiber doesn't do anything for us. But when you looked at the study, they were comparing like 10 grams of fiber versus 20. And so that's true. That's probably not enough. But once we start getting up to that 35, you really start seeing bigger production of those short-chain fatty acids, which we talked about last time, that are really helpful and beneficial to the human. So
8: this is great.
9: Yeah.
8: This is really important information. Okay, everybody. So more than 30 different plant species per day and try to get minimum of 35 grams of fiber per day. So this is wonderful advice to really take a preventive turn and influence how we feel. Your third tip was don't be a hostage to the food industry and to learn to cook. I can't think of a better strategy. Rather than choosing a diet, choose to learn how to cook.
9: Yeah, and I think this is true for healthcare professionals too, is that we tell people to go eat healthy and then we don't give them any recipes or guidelines or cooking classes. It's kind of like giving someone a medication but not telling them how to take it.
8: Yeah.
9: So I think it's really important as healthcare professionals that we too are trying to try one new recipe. And if it's really good, share it with your patients when they come in. And I think, too, in our school systems, wouldn't it be great in kindergarten that kids not only learn how to read and write, but they learn how to cook? Because I think that's a, kind of a lost art. And then as these kids grow up, I see them saying they don't know how to boil water. They don't know how to crack an egg. They don't know how to shop for fruits or vegetables. So even if we told them to eat 30 plant species, they may not even know what a different plant species is, let alone how to cook it.
8: Yeah.
9: So the food industry has done a phenomenal job of convincing us all we don't have time to cook. It's too expensive. It's too complicated. It goes on and on. And one of the resources I absolutely love now is YouTube, because you can just type in good eggplant recipe and you'll get like 40 videos showing you how to cook eggplant.
8: Yeah.
9: Just pick one and try it. You have a professional chef right at your fingertips, which is just amazing that we have access to that. But yeah, I really encourage people to just try, even if it's just one meal a week, and then try to get one meal per day, and then pretty soon you're flip-flopping and saying, I'll only eat one processed meal a week, or go out, you know, twice
8: mm-hmm.
9: a week. So as time goes on, you can really expand that goal.
8: And I also think it's a wonderful way to spend time with your kids, especially when everybody is so busy and have their heads in screens. You really can't have your head in a screen when you're helping in the kitchen. You've got to have both hands working.
9: And, yeah, or you can have them look up the recipe.
8: Yes.
9: Have them be the investigator online for you to find that awesome recipe and then have them shop for it as well, which is really fun. So have them be from start to finish, they plan it out. And you'll be amazed. I know we did this the soup pot or the professional soup maker's night or something like that. And we just took tons of ingredients. And the kids, these were when they were very little, like 5, 7, that age.
10: Yeah.
9: And they would create their own soup and write down the recipe, and they made up a name for it. And I was always amazed how many more vegetables they ate when they were putting it in the soup themselves versus if I had made it. So that was kind of fun with little pots, and you each make your own individual recipe. And you can do the same thing with pizza. And
10: that is a great idea. That's wonderful. Yeah, in addition to being dietitians, we're also parents, and we understand the importance. You know, I told my kids that you've got to learn to cook just like you've got to learn to swim, that it is a life-saving skill, and any of these creative ideas are all really helpful. All right, now, number 4 of your top 10 tips I think is really important, and it's going to take us a little bit of time, but you say limit microbial assassins, and the list is getting larger. What do you mean by a microbial assassin?
9: Yeah, when you start looking at the research, you're seeing more and more evidence of things that can hurt and get rid of very critical, very healthy microbes that are already living in us. And a lot of the theories out there right now is it's not necessarily what microbes are present, but it's what microbes are missing. Mm. And so when you eat something that damages the microbial world or alters it in a way that doesn't support our health, we can say, hey, that's kind of a killer or an assassin of the nice balance that's going on in there. So an example of a microbial assassin, I think, is probably going to get more and more attention as time goes on, is the emulsifiers. And these are the things that we add to food to make them creamy and smooth and tasty. They also, the example I always use is if you think of ice cream that's partially melted and then you put it back in the refrigerator and it crystallizes and then just tastes horrible, emulsifiers prevent that from happening. Non-dairy creamers or nut milks like almond milk and rice milk, they'll put these emulsifiers in there to give it a nice creamy consistency without the fat. So when they first came out, it seemed like a great additive because you could throw stuff in there and it'd make the texture seem nice and maybe it could be a little less fat in the product. But a lot of them, specifically the two that I've seen the most negative research on, is polysorbate 80. And then the other one often isn't even written on the label. It'll say natural fibers sometimes, but if it is, it's carboxyl methyl cellulose. And I think CMC is the other way that they write that on the labels. And the problem with CMC and polysorbate 80 and some of these other emulsifiers is it looks as if they're dissolving the lining of the nice mucosal membrane of our intestinal wall. So it's kind of destroying the house that the microbes live in. Mm-hmm. So even if you did have 30 plant species and you are cooking your food and you're exercising and you're sleeping, but you got this emulsifier and they're wiping out the house, there's nowhere for them to live. So you can get things like bloating and irritable bowel and inflammation. And so these right now are considered safe by the FDA, but I think it's one that might have a little bit harder time to make it in the future because more and more people are starting to report problems. The other one that you might hear a lot of is carrageenan.
10: Yeah.
9: But there's some people when they eat that, me being one, eat it horrible, it's upset stomach. And it took me a while to pinpoint it. It was in my organic soy creamer. And I didn't even know it was in there. And every morning I have a cup of coffee and I was like, oh my goodness.
10: Yeah.
9: So I really had a search for that one. And I have noticed more manufacturers taking that one out and putting things like lecithin or cellulose gum or something else.
10: And are those better?
9: You know, I think there's just less negative publicity on them yet for lack of research. It'll be interesting to see what happens. I mean, lecithin is also kind of a natural emulsifier. Like you'll see soy lecithin
10: right.
9: and some things. And I just haven't seen the research on that. So I'm really hopeful that they're not as toxic as these polysorbate 80s and DMC, but I haven't found enough evidence to support that. So right now my recommendation on the emulsifiers is just if you're eating less processed foods, you're going to get less emulsifiers. There's
10: exactly.
9: no emulsifiers, just, you know, there's no polysorbate 80 in natural food. We have to put it in there.
10: Right. And a lot of manufacturers have switched from the carrageenan to guar gum.
9: Yeah.
10: Have you seen any
9: xanthan
10: research?
9: Xanthan gums.
10: Yes, yes. Have you seen any research on those?
9: Yeah, the only thing I've seen on the gums is they definitely can have a laxative effect, kind of loose stools for some people, and especially if you're having a lot of it, like say you're drinking a ton of a creamer in your coffee with this in it, it could give you diarrhea. And anytime we see diarrhea, something's been disturbed in that microbial world for you to have diarrhea. So again, I wouldn't say any of them are 100% safe, but if you can, try to limit yourself on that polysorbate 80 and the CMC, where we've got the evidence to show that they're pretty tough on our guts.
10: Yeah, let me take one break and remind our listeners that if you're just joining us, you're tuned into Food Sleuth Radio. We are speaking with Ms. Teresa Martin. She is a fellow registered dietitian. Her specialty is as a certified diabetes educator and also the role of the microbiota in the prevention of chronic disease. So let's continue on our list. We're at number 4. We spoke about stress. We spoke about antibiotics. We spoke about being inactive last week. What we didn't talk about last week was sugar substitutes.
9: Yeah, and this is another one where it seems like at first, what a great idea. Put something in our food that tastes sweet that doesn't give us calories or the detrimental effects of sugar. But again, we weren't looking at our microbial world when a lot of these sugar substitutes came out. So a lot of the research in this area was, to me, very overwhelming, very short periods of time. They've done studies on saccharin and sucralose and phenylalanine. You'll see all of these are aspartame, is the other name you'll see. And in my studies, within 4 weeks, they could see that these saccharin, sucralose, and aspartame all caused changes in glycemic control, which is blood sugar control. And so the mice that had the saccharin were the most impacted. You'd see actually their blood sugars were higher than those that had nothing and was higher than those that had sucralose and aspartame. And when they looked a little bit further, it looked like the saccharin actually killed off some of those healthy microbes that help us make the hormones such as GLP-1, which is a gut hormone that regulates insulin release. So you think of the impact of something so small, you think that's really nothing, but if it's killing off the microbes that then help us have energy balance after a meal, and then when you're looking at the next meal, those microbes aren't there because we killed them off, now you have higher blood sugars. So this is a part where I think, again, things like saccharin may be taken off the market. The more the FDA gets this information and says, wow, here we are trying to protect people from high blood sugars, and this is actually killing off the microbes that could do just that. So in human studies, they've had the same thing where they've taken humans and given them a diet soda for a week, and then they measured the diversity of the gut microbes, and within 1 week, it looked very similar to that of someone who maybe had smoked a cigarette as far as the drop in diversity. So this research to me is, it's fairly small studies. We definitely need more to back this up. I think it's the beginning of an awareness of saying, if I bring something to the market and put it in our food supply, it's not just does it cause cancer or an acute sickness, but does it hurt the microbes?
10: Yeah.
9: And that might be the third point that the FDA may require. I haven't heard any news yet, but I think it might be needed.
10: Right.
9: So, but yeah, right now I'd say if I ranked all the sugar substitutes is try to stay away from the best you can. Just use a little bit of natural sugar here and there if you need it. But the sucralose was probably the worst. And stevia is the one that they're doing the most research on right now to try to see its impact. And the chemical version of the ones we have in the United States look like might be just the same as any other sugar substitute.
10: Wow.
9: I haven't found a lot of research on the plant itself. Like if you just chopped up the leaf and threw it in your tea, what impact does that have on the microbes?
10: Right. That is so interesting. The other popular kind of sugar substitute are the sugar alcohols. Do they also seem to behave the same way as the aspartames and the saccharin and sucralose?
9: Yeah, they do in the sense they can cause diarrhea, but it looks like they're not quite as damaging as the chemical substitutes.
10: Mm.
9: We just can't digest them. We can't absorb them, and our microbes kind of struggle with them as well. So you end up with kind of loose stools. Again, I would rather have just a regular cookie with regular sugar in it than a sugar substitute that causes diarrhea or microbial disturbance. So it's always a choice, and I always say the less the better. So if
10: right.
9: you can use a little bit here, like I think chewing gum, a little bit of sugar substitute looks fine. We don't see much GI upset. Not a lot of it gets all the way to the lower intestine, and it prevents cavities.
10: Right.
9: Yeah. But.
10: Well, it also related to this discussion of sugar substitutes, you very wisely write, to limit those refined carbohydrates and added sugars, and you have less than 25 grams of added sugar a day. And that fits right in with the American Heart Association's recommendation for limiting sugar, not so much from a gut microbe perspective, but from a cardiac risk reduction perspective.
9: Yeah, and that's where you really start looking at those high added sugar intake. What is it doing to our microbial world? But it also is causing that rapid release of insulin and inflammation and increased risk of heart attack and stroke. So, yeah, the American Academy of Clinical Endocrinologists, the American Heart Association, the American Diabetes Association, they've all started to recommend less added sugar. And the nice thing now is our labels, as of this year, all have added sugar on the label. So you'll
10: right.
9: see total carbs, you'll see sugar, of which how much of that sugar is added. So sugar in a carrot doesn't really do anything. In fact, it's just fine. It's all bound up in fiber. But the added sugar is what looks like it's processed very, very quickly into our bloodstream. And so that's the one we really want to be careful of. So you can now, you have the tool to count that by just looking at labels.
10: Right. And for people who are confused by the gram method, one of these days we're going to have added teaspoons on all of our labels rather than grams. But there's 4 grams of sugar in every teaspoon. So it's shooting for less than 25 grams of added sugar is the equivalent of 6 added teaspoons. There are 2 other points on your microbial assassin list that I want to bring up because this also comes at the same time as a newly released report from The Lancet looking at how to eat more sustainably. And you say limit high-fat diets and processed meats. How do those 2 factors affect the gut microbes?
9: Yeah, again, it's really interesting when you look at meat. And I think that's one of those recommendations around the world that decrease the amount of meat that you're eating, specifically the processed meats. On the microbial world side, there's inside meat and eggs. There's choline in eggs and those L-carnitine in meat. And when those are consumed, we have microbes that process those. And kind of a byproduct of those little microbes processing those 2 parts of meats and egg, they create a byproduct called TMAO, which again, these long words that I just always kind of laugh at, but the trimethylamine in oxide, I could be hacking that one up. But what happens is very high levels of that have been linked to heart attack and stroke, and most recently even to prostate cancer. So it looks like a very detrimental thing to be floating around in our bloodstream. And knowing that when we eat the meats or the eggs, especially the processed meats, you get higher levels of these, it seems very logical that that'd be one thing that's contributing to increased heart attack or stroke. But the real interesting thing is when you feed vegetarians a supplement of, say, L-carnitine, so the thing that should cause TMAO, you don't see it. So it looks as if vegetarians probably don't even have the microbes present to make that awful byproduct. Or if you were to get a vegetarian, they actually did a study where they got vegans to have red meat. I don't know how much they had to pay them for that, but they got them to eat red meat. And same thing, they ate red meat without the rise in TMAO after the meal, which was amazing, meaning that those microbes just weren't present. So this just, I think, solidifies that recommendations we have dietitians have said for years. You know, 1 to 2 servings of red meat a month, you know, probably is not going to do much. And the study kind of backs that up. You just don't have enough of the microbes to digest that to make that toxic byproduct.
10: Well, we just have 2 minutes, and your remaining tips we discussed last week, I'm quickly just going to run through them. Move every day. Get outside, play in the dirt, reduce stress with any form of, whether it's yoga, meditation, mindfulness, making sure we get adequate sleep. You mentioned caution with regard to probiotics, and you also mentioned to look at our poop. We're going to provide the Bristol stool scale for people so that they can look at their poop and know a little bit about what they're really seeing. But I want to leave a minute for a discussion about probiotics. I know that's not very long, but give me a highlight. Why do we need to be cautious about probiotics?
9: I kind of look at it as like that we just don't know enough of how one specific strain is going to impact that whole global world of microbes in our gut. So it's kind of like looking at a football team and saying, wow, they've got a great quarterback. That's what makes them great. So let's throw 15 quarterbacks out there, and suddenly the football team loses every single time because it's not the quarterback. It's the relationship of the quarterback to the rest of the team. And I don't even know football, but I hope that was a good analogy.
10: Good analogy.
9: But the idea is it's very complex. And so each researcher that's looking at this microbial world with, let's see, there's 1,000 different species of microbes just in our gut. And so when you're looking at all those different species, we're not sure if you take a whole bunch of one, what does that do to a whole bunch of the other? Mm-hmm. So it is real important that you find specific, strain-specific probiotics that are specific to your problem. Right now, the most research that I see out there is for antibiotic-induced diarrhea. And so taking a probiotic along with that antibiotic can really help prevent that prolonged diarrhea. And there is a website, hopefully you'll put that one up there, called the usprobioticguide.com. They seem to be pretty good. They're looking at the evidence. So you could type in something like yeast infection and see if there's any probiotics that might have been shown, they have research to support, help alleviate a yeast infection. So they rank them out for you. And then see a dietitian that maybe specializes in this area that could help you out.
10: That sounds great. We'll have to end on that note. I cannot thank you enough. In closing, I want to thank our listeners for joining us. I want to remind everyone that Food Sleuth Radio is produced by Dan Hemmelgarn at KOPN Studios in beautiful downtown Columbia, Missouri. And most of all, I want to thank my professional colleague and friend, Ms. Teresa Martin, fellow registered dietitian and expert in the way we look at chronic disease prevention through a new lens in looking at our gut microbes. Thank you so much, Teresa, for being with me.
9: Yeah, thank you so much. It's always fun.
10: Hi, welcome to Food Sleuth Radio, where we help you think beyond your plate. I'm Melinda Hemmelgarn, a registered dietitian and investigative nutritionist on a mission to connect the dots between food, health, and agriculture and find food truth. And today, I'm delighted to welcome my guest, Dr. Chris Nichols. She is a soil microbiologist with over 25 years of research experience. She's a leader in the movement to regenerate soils for healthy crops, food, people, and planet. And she is the founder and principal scientist of Chris Systems
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24: When Al Einstein published his general theory of relativity, it was a sensation. It turned Newton's ideas of gravity on its head, saying gravity wasn't a force, but the warping of the space-time fabric. However, Einstein's idea needed confirmation. But the former patent clerk knew that technology in 1915 wasn't sophisticated enough to make this detection. The world had to wait. The wait finally did end in 2015, and with an experiment so extraordinary, Stockholm took notice. But a century is a big gap between idea and confirmation. Modern physics may be headed for even bigger gaps. I'm Seth Shostak.
0: I'm Molly Bentley. Welcome to Big Picture Science, produced at the SETI Institute, where researchers investigate the nature and the origin of life. On Big Picture Science, we step back to get the wide-angle view on science and technology. And in this episode, as modern physics becomes more elaborate, investment in time, technology, and research stamina grows. But the scientific payoff can be big. The detection of gravitational waves, for example, has confirmed a century-old theory and given us a new means of observing the universe. But are new ideas in physics becoming too difficult to experimentally prove? Find out why it may be your grandchildren's grandchildren who see proof of string theory. Also, do the Nobel Prizes need to catch up with the way modern physics is done? This episode, Too Big to Prove.

0: In space, no one can hear you scream. But using the right instruments, scientists can pick up all sorts of inaudible cosmic vibrations. After a decade of listening, the Laser Interferometer Gravitational Wave Observatory, or LIGO, detected the brief chirp of gravitational waves caused by the collision of two black holes.
1: What happened was a pair of black holes, absolutely massive black holes, banging into each other, merging into each other, stirring up space-time. It rippled across the universe until it came to us after a billion years and is now rippling off somewhere else.
2: Yeah, it was 200 milliseconds, the first event, which is 1/5 of a second, is all that they recorded. What it means is that the black holes, like mallets on a drum, are causing space to wobble. And as they get closer and closer and move faster and faster, they're moving near the speed of light, they scoop up in frequency as the motion gets faster. So it makes this kind of like whooping sound. It happens so fast, the human ear can't actually resolve it. You kind of have to slow it down to listen to it.
3: It was an exciting moment in science. The discovery reverberated around the world. Detecting the brief shaking of space-time earned three LIGO scientists the 2017 Nobel Prize in Physics.
0: But before the early morning phone calls from Stockholm, there were decades of dogged research by scores of scientists, not only those on the LIGO team. Even when the experiment was up and running, there was the waiting. In fact, so much waiting that reporter and physics aficionado Roland Pease confesses his attention waned.
1: You know, actually, I'd got a bit bored of LIGO because I was thinking, well, these gravitational waves are just too small to detect.
3: He wasn't the first to despair, because before LIGO, there was a theory of gravitational waves proposed by a chap named Albert Einstein, who later waffled on his own theory on the possibility of their existence. And he was refining ideas about gravity that go farther back, more than three centuries.
0: Imagine it is the 1680s. London is recovering from an outbreak of bubonic plague. The Qing Empire is destined to be the last imperial dynasty in China. Petticoats are a fashion rage. And Isaac Newton is at the top of his game at Cambridge University, where he's puzzling over the nature of gravity.
3: Gravity is the most keenly felt of the fundamental forces in physics. You experience its thrill when you downhill ski, and its tyranny when you have to couch up a flight of stairs. Gravity makes mountains crumble, glaciers creep, and it causes the tides. It also holds the universe together.
0: But why does it? Newton's theory of gravity went like this. Objects are attracted to each other by a force proportional to their mass and inversely proportional to the square of the distance between them. Okay, gravity constrains the motions of the planets, and Newton's simple theory gives you enough physics to predict their orbits. But there was still an annoying puzzle, and Newton was actually troubled by it. Did the force of gravity act instantaneously?
3: So, for example, if you remove the sun, would the planets know about that right away? Would the Earth immediately stop orbiting the sun, or would it take a while to notice?
0: Depending on how you answer that question, tells us something fundamental about gravity. For one, it helps us to understand what it is. Einstein addressed that with his general theory of relativity. Now, while Newton thought of space as some sort of fixed stage where things happened, Einstein theorized that space and time were linked and mutable. Distort one and the other responds. So as a consequence, when you remove the sun, it would take 8 minutes before ripples in the fabric of space-time let the Earth know. 8 minutes, of course, is the time it takes for the sun's light to reach Earth, and gravitational waves would travel at the speed of light. The idea of gravitational waves was revolutionary. But was it true? Only experiment could prove Einstein's idea.
3: And going from theory to experiment would prove arduous.
2: I'm Jana Levin, and I'm a professor of physics and astronomy at Barnard College of Columbia University.
3: She writes in her account of LIGO's headline-making discovery, Black Hole Blues, that this unusual observatory was designed to detect not light or radio waves, but ripples in space-time, that colliding black holes would cause space-time to ring like a drum.
2: Gravitational waves were predicted by Einstein 100 years ago, and even then he went back and forth on whether or not they were real. But this is really the first time we've observed the universe in something other than light. I mean, very nearly everything we know about the universe comes to us from light. We've taken pictures of the sky since Galileo, and so we have this gorgeous silent movie dating back 14 billion years and 92 billion light years across, and this was really something different. It's really like recording the shape of a ringing drum, curves in the actual fabric of space-time. So it's like we're adding the soundtrack to the universe.
0: Well, from your point of view, was the award for the significance, the importance to science of this measurement, of this discovery, if you will, or was it for the design of this incredibly sensitive device that made it possible?
2: Well, that's an interesting question. The device itself was clearly at technological advanced capability, so that, I mean, that was already an achievement. Nobody anticipated the Nobel Prize would be given for that. So it really needed to make a detection to succeed. So had nature been stingier with sources, had nature not thrown two black holes together a billion and a half years ago and sent it our way, then they wouldn't have gotten the prize. So it's in some sense a combination, but the discovery was crucial.
0: Well, the detection of gravitational waves is important in terms of validating Einstein's general theory of relativity. But if you say that to the person sitting next to you in the restaurant, you know, Einstein is kind of the icon of something incomprehensible, hard to understand, very difficult. So, you know, why should they be excited about it? Why is it important to validate this theory? Because it probably doesn't have too much to do with their daily life.
2: Yeah, I actually think that's the least important reason to give the prize for this discovery, or the least important reason to be excited about it, if you're asking the person next to you. Nobody really expected gravitational waves would somehow disprove Einstein's theory, or, you know, that was really not a big gamble. I think that instead what it does is it opens up the way that we are able to understand the universe. And this could be like we're on the horizon of a completely new era. I mean, imagine when Galileo pointed telescopes at the sky, all he thought of was the sunspots and the planets. He had no idea there were other galaxies out there, entire collections of hundreds of billions of stars. It displaced us from the center of the universe. It changed radically and in ways almost too huge to summarize how human beings view their place in the universe. And right now we're on the cusp of an era where we might hear things we could never see. We might detect things in gravitational waves we could never take pictures of. And we're opening up the universe again and recognizing that our place in it, it has to be reevaluated every time we do something like this.
0: Now, LIGO was successful, as you say, almost 100 years after Einstein first proposed the existence of gravitational waves. That's a pretty long lag. You know, very few theorists, I think, would be happy to hear that, well, it may be a century before we can do an experiment on your idea here. What accounts for the lag here? Was it just the difficulty of building an experiment that could do it?
2: It was in part the difficulty of building the experiment, but that only accounts for half a century. The other half a century was because people didn't really know that they were real. And it was argued about whether or not you could get space-time to ring like a drum and whether that would carry energy that could be recorded somewhere else. Even that concept was very elusive and went on for decades. Einstein kept reversing himself whether gravitational waves were real or not real. As late as the 30s, 40s, 50s, this was still going on. In the 60s and 70s, when they started designing these experiments, people still didn't know that gravitational waves were real, and people weren't sure black holes existed. In fact, black holes were incredibly contentious and not very favored by astrophysicists as real objects. So we've discovered a lot in the past 100 years, including that black holes exist. We see evidence of them in the universe all the time. But this was the first time that we've ever detected bare black holes that could not be seen through light. They are just out there, two black holes. They're completely dark against a dark background. And the only way we could ever detect them is by recording the ringing of space due to their motions.
0: LIGO wasn't the first attempt to detect gravitational waves, of course. There was an experiment run at the University of Maryland quite some time ago, almost half a century now, believe it or not. Maybe you could describe what was being done there.
2: So you're referring to Joe Weber, who many people cite as the pioneer of this field, but a very fraught character in the history. So Joe Weber was this very ingenious experimentalist. He thought up a lot of incredibly original projects. And he, in the midst of this controversy about whether or not gravitational waves were real, decided, you know, he'd go out and have a look around and see what the universe had to offer and leave the theorists to their debates. And he built an instrument which was kind of like a tuning fork. It was a 3,000-pound aluminum bar, couple meters long maybe, and the idea was that if space-time was ringing, the bar would resonate in response, like a tuning fork, only very, very subtly. And he thought he was making detections daily, maybe from sources in the center of our galaxy. And he presented this work that he had discovered gravitational waves, and the entire community gasped, kind of was struck, and he became an incredibly famous scientist, this important influence. Eventually, there were experiments all over the world, literally Italy, Moscow, Scotland, the United States, and nobody heard a thing. So he was discredited, or at least the data did not match with anyone else's. And so this became a very dark period in the history of gravitational waves, where he spent 30 years defending his results and fell deeper and deeper into a kind of disrepute.
0: Well, when the gravitational waves were detected in, I think it was 2016, Joe Weber's widow, Virginia Trimble, an astronomer in her own right, said that this was devastating because her husband had worked on it with almost no funding until he died in 2000.
2: Yeah, Virginia speaks really beautifully about Joe Weber's legacy and his work, and she says something really important, which is science is a self-correcting process, although not necessarily in one's lifetime. And I think that's what she felt about Joe's work, that he started something. And even in the detection paper that LIGO, which took another 50 years after Joe Weber's initial claims, and $1 billion and 1,000 people, you know, a completely different scale project, even LIGO cited Joe in the discovery paper as the pioneer. And I think that's fitting. But of course, it's painful that somebody is just there climbing Mount Everest and doesn't quite make it to the summit.
0: Any thoughts about what he was detecting? Clearly, his aluminum bars were ringing. Was it just, you know, trucks in Baltimore?
2: Well, he had a very careful experiment where he also had bars in other parts of the country so that he shouldn't be getting those kinds of false alarms. So it might have just been the signal to noise, you know, the idea that you're listening for a voice that's so quiet in a noisy cocktail party, and it was just, he was maybe pulling it out of the noise when it wasn't really there.
0: Jana, it took nearly 100 years between theory and experiment, or confirming experiment. Now, that does seem like a very long time, though, because another prediction of Einstein's general theory, the bending of light, I mean, that was verified in a pretty simple experiment in 1919. So that was, what, only 4 years after the theory was published. Is there something intrinsic in modern physics that you know, makes it very hard to prove?
2: Well, there's something intrinsic in gravitational waves that make them very hard to detect. So any light that veers too close to a heavy object will follow a curved path because of the bending of space and time. So the experiment that you're describing was facilitated by this beautiful accident that we have an eclipse as possible from our perspective between the sun and the moon. And that allows this experiment to actually be quite simple and easy. The gravitational wave experiment, on the other hand, the first detection of two black holes colliding, which happened in 2015, the collision of those black holes was the most powerful event detected since the Big Bang. And all of that power came out in gravitational waves. None of it came out as light. And still, by the time the gravitational waves got to the Earth, they rang the instruments by deviations in space-time of 1/10,000th the width of a proton over 4 kilometers. So this is difficult, okay? This is a whole other level of difficulty, and that's why it took so long.
0: Maybe you could give a brief description of how you possibly can measure a slight change in a distance that's 1/10,000th the width of a proton. I mean, you know, fundamentally, how do you do that? You don't do it with a tape measure from Sears.
2: No, you don't. And, you know,

0: to mix my metaphors. And so these mirrors are hung at the ends of these L-shaped detectors, and the arms of the L, literally the letter L, these two orthogonal arms are 4 kilometers long each. And what they do is they send a laser light down that very precisely keeps track of where the mirrors are. It bounces off the mirrors, the laser comes back. If the laser comes back having traveled the same distance along each arm, it will interfere with itself perfectly, in some sense. And if the mirrors bob, so they've traveled different lengths, and they can keep track of that, then they'll recombine imperfectly. And what it allows you to do is essentially record. It's like building, in some sense, a musical instrument around the ringing shapes of space-time and recording the ringing. And it's a very, very subtle, delicate measurement. And yet they were able to do it. It's quite remarkable. And both instruments were ringing, the one in Louisiana and the one in Washington State, which was wonderful confirmation.
1: Jana Levin, thanks so very much for speaking with us.
0: Thanks for having me. Good to talk.
2: Jana Levin is a physicist and astronomer at Barnard College at Columbia University. And she is the author of The Story of LIGO, Black Hole Blues, and Other Songs from Outer Space. All right, so given Einstein's refinement of Newton's theory of gravity, why does a couch feel heavy when you try to lift it up the flight of stairs?
1: You're buying heavy couches, that's why. Look, the thing is that indeed, Earth is so massive, I mean, you know, compared to most things you deal with every day, Earth is so massive that it really puts a big dimple in space-time. And so that couch is trying to run down the sides of that dimple into the center of the Earth. I mean, it's distorted space-time, and the couch is doing its couchy thing.
2: And meanwhile, you're trying to walk up that ripple of space-time.
1: Yeah, exactly. You're pushing against a force. It's like, you know, pushing in a very heavy spring. It takes a lot of energy to push in that spring, and it takes a lot of energy to walk up that hill in space-time.
2: Well, modern physics may take a lot of brain power. It also includes a collaboration of hundreds, if not thousands, of researchers these days. It's seldom the work of a lone genius anymore. Is it time that the Nobel Committee recognize that?
1: It's too big to prove from big picture science.

0: The effect of a gravitational ripple is so subtle that the experiment needed to detect it had to be exquisitely sensitive.
1: That the LIGO experiment was. And so on the 100th anniversary of the publication of his general theory of relativity, Einstein was proven right.
2: Ladies and gentlemen, we have detected gravitational waves. We did it.
0: And as California Institute of Technology physicist David Reitz and others pointed out in a press conference, it only took two telescopes with detectors that are many kilometers long, 1,000 scientists, 16 countries, more than $500 million, and one spectacular cosmic smash-up to do it.
2: So these gravitational waves were produced by two colliding black holes that came together, merged to form a single black hole about 1.3 billion years ago. They were detected by LIGO, the Laser Interferometer Gravitational Wave Observatory. LIGO is the most precise measuring device ever built.
1: And then a little over a year after that historic announcement, another.
3: A lot of us were up very early that morning in anticipation. That's how confident we were that the Nobel Prize would go in this direction this year.
4: The Royal Swedish Academy of Sciences has decided to award the 2017 Nobel Prize in Physics with one half to Rainer Weiss and the other half jointly to Barry C. Barish and Kip S. Thorne, all of them members of the LIGO-Virgo collaboration. And the Academy citation runs for decisive contributions to the LIGO detector and the observation of gravitational waves.
0: Unlike physicist Jan Levin, BBC science reporter Roland Pease didn't have to get up with the birds to hear the Nobel Prize announcement, but his interest was mixed with ambivalence.
5: The thing I've never understood is what it is about the Nobel Prizes that make them so mysterious, so engaging, but we all get hooked in.
1: Mr. Pease enthusiastically follows developments in the field of physics, where he got his own degree. But he is not an unabashed fan of the prestigious Physics Prize. He doesn't dispute that the detection of gravitational waves represents a revolutionary achievement in physics.

0: But he thinks that awarding individual scientists for a collaborative scientific effort suggests that the Nobel Committee may be out of step with how modern physics is done.
1: He notes ways that Stockholm could more effectively reward scientific advancement, although really nothing can improve upon the electric thrill of scientific breakthroughs themselves.
2: I always think that the discovery itself was the moment. If you listened to the press conference they had when they announced it, ladies and gentlemen, we have done it. They were so over the moon at that point. And I suspect that most of these people would rather get another extraordinary black hole merger or something weird going on in the deep space than getting a Nobel Prize. But on the other hand, it is a kind of stamp of approval. It says, you are the tops. So, and who could resist that?
0: And how do their lives change now? And how do their experiments and their pursuit of science change after winning a Nobel Prize?
2: I think these guys, their scientific life won't change, but what will change is the way that Nobel laureates are mobbed. There's this word, Nobelitis, where they get used to being asked questions about all kinds of stupid things, and then the answer's worshipped, and one or two people go off the rails. They act like gurus, but they will be in demand for everything, and they can probably pick and choose if they feel like it, you know, what they actually agree to do.
0: Well, I know on some university campuses, for example, at the University of California, Berkeley, you do get your own designated parking spot reserved for NL, otherwise Nobel laureate. So that's one perk.
2: You know what I'd do, Molly? I'd go and park my bike in it.
0: Well, Roland, more thoughtfully about the science, what were the accomplishments of LIGO that made the Nobel Committee feel that it was deserving and these three scientists were deserving of the prize?
2: I think the really important bit in LIGO is the O. The G is gravitational waves. The LI is laser interferometry. That's the technique they use to measure these tiny ripples. The O is observatory. And already, I mean, just a few weeks ago, they discovered, I think it was the fourth of these events, where they could actually pinpoint as an astronomical observatory where in the universe this actually happened. And so it's a telescope, but it's a telescope that's not using light or x-rays or radio waves. It's using gravitational waves, and that's where you can see black holes, which are the most extreme objects in the universe, and you can see them dance and distort and bend time, and you can't see them properly in any other means. And within about four or five orbits, possibly less, one swallowed the other. And in this sort of sandwich they got, that's almost as long as it lasts, blip, you get the four or five orbits, one merges into the other. You could work out how much one weighed, how much the other one weighed, how far apart they were, what the orientation was out there in space, whether they were face on to us or not. They could work out that both of them were spinning, which was another thing which they wanted to know. It's extraordinary amount of information they can get just from this blip. You know, this is just such a brilliant way to explore the universe.
0: Well, black holes are the, you know, monsters of the universe. They're also mysterious and wondrous phenomena. And you are quite excited talking about them. What draws you to the subject of black holes? What do you find so intriguing about them?
2: The mistake everyone makes is the idea that if there was a black hole in your back garden or something, it would swallow you up. If you turned the sun into a black hole in an instant, and it was in the same place and it weighed the same thing as the sun, nothing would change about the Earth's orbit. We would just go on orbiting. It would be just another gravitational object. The sky would go dark. But if you're right on the edge of the black hole, that's where things become so extraordinary. And so in a funny way, you know, these merging black holes, the first thing you're measuring is they're probing the edge of each other. And that's where all this Einstein stuff comes in, with the curvature of space and things going on, you know, where physics breaks down once you're on the inside of a black hole. So they really are pushing everything we know about gravity right to the limits. And so if you want to know more about Einstein's and the geometry of the universe, you know, this is the place to really test them. How on earth did they get there? How do you get that much matter into the tiny, tiniest space? It's unbelievable. These things have, you know, grown or existed within the age of the universe. So there's tons to study, and that's one reason for doing this. And in fact, LIGO will also probe, I think, the Big Bang as well. Just like there's this microwave background people may have heard of, the radio waves left over from the Big Bang, there are also ripples in space-time, which I think they're hoping they will be able to pick out one day with either LIGO, but probably another observatory.
0: Well, coming back to the awarding of the Nobel Prize in Physics, is it your opinion that it always goes to the most deserving science? And are there scientific projects that lie in the shadows where the bright light of the Nobel Prize committee never seems to shine?
2: There are times when you just think, bingo, you've absolutely got it right there in Stockholm. I nailed this one perfectly. But they are also, they're so cautious sometimes. I was massively frustrated. Last year, this prize could have gone to the LIGO project last year, and if it had, one of the devisors, Ron Drever, of the whole project could have had that accolade and known about it, but he died last March, I think, or April, so he's missed that chance. There was no reason.
3: Joey from Vermont, a farmer trying to get through the winter. Adriana from South Carolina, a single mother living paycheck to paycheck. Liam from Ohio, an injured father struggling to provide for his family. Hi. I'm Shanola Hampton, and I...
1: When Al Einstein published his general theory of relativity, it was a sensation. It turned Newton's ideas of gravity on its head, saying gravity wasn't a force, but the warping of the space-time fabric. However, Einstein's idea needed confirmation, but the former patent clerk knew that technology in 1915 wasn't sophisticated enough to make this detection. The world had to wait. The wait finally did end in 2015, and with an experiment so extraordinary, Stockholm took notice. But a century is a big gap between idea and confirmation. Modern physics may be headed for even bigger gaps. I'm Seth Shostak.
0: I'm Molly Bentley. Welcome to Big Picture Science, produced at the SETI Institute, where researchers investigate the nature and the origin of life. On Big Picture Science, we step back to get the wide-angle view on science and technology. And in this episode, as modern physics becomes more elaborate, investment in time, technology, and research stamina grows. But the scientific payoff can be big. The detection of gravitational waves, for example, has confirmed a century-old theory and given us a new means of observing the universe. But are new ideas in physics becoming too difficult to experimentally prove? Find out why it may be your grandchildren's grandchildren who see proof of string theory. Also, do the Nobel Prizes need to catch up with the way modern physics is done? This episode, Too Big to Prove.

0: In space, no one can hear you scream. But using the right instruments, scientists can pick up all sorts of inaudible cosmic vibrations. After a decade of listening, the Laser Interferometer Gravitational Wave Observatory, or LIGO, detected the brief chirp of gravitational waves caused by the collision of two black holes.
1: What happened was a pair of black holes, absolutely massive black holes, banging into each other, merging into each other, stirring up space-time. It rippled across the universe until it came to us after a billion years and is now rippling off somewhere else.
2: Yeah, it was 200 milliseconds, the first event, which is 1/5 of a second, is all that they recorded. What it means is that the black holes, like mallets on a drum, are causing space to wobble. And as they get closer and closer and move faster and faster, they're moving near the speed of light, they scoop up in frequency as the motion gets faster. So it makes this kind of like whooping sound. It happens so fast, the human ear can't actually resolve it. You kind of have to slow it down to listen to it.
3: It was an exciting moment in science. The discovery reverberated around the world. Detecting the brief shaking of space-time earned three LIGO scientists the 2017 Nobel Prize in Physics.
0: But before the early morning phone calls from Stockholm, there were decades of dogged research by scores of scientists, not only those on the LIGO team. Even when the experiment was up and running, there was the waiting. In fact, so much waiting that reporter and physics aficionado Roland Pease confesses his attention waned.
1: You know, actually, I'd got a bit bored of LIGO because I was thinking, well, these gravitational waves are just too small to detect.
3: He wasn't the first to despair, because before LIGO, there was a theory of gravitational waves proposed by a chap named Albert Einstein, who later waffled on his own theory on the possibility of their existence. And he was refining ideas about gravity that go farther back, more than three centuries.
0: Imagine it is the 1680s. London is recovering from an outbreak of bubonic plague. The Qing Empire is destined to be the last imperial dynasty in China. Petticoats are a fashion rage. And Isaac Newton is at the top of his game at Cambridge University, where he's puzzling over the nature of gravity.
3: Gravity is the most keenly felt of the fundamental forces in physics. You experience its thrill when you downhill ski, and its tyranny when you heft a couch up a flight of stairs. Gravity makes mountains crumble, glaciers creep, and it causes the tides. It also holds the universe together.
0: But why does it? Newton's theory of gravity went like this. Objects are attracted to each other by a force proportional to their mass and inversely proportional to the square of the distance between them. Okay, gravity constrains the motions of the planets, and Newton's simple theory gives you enough physics to predict their orbits. But there was still an annoying puzzle, and Newton was actually troubled by it. Did the force of gravity act instantaneously?
3: So, for example, if you remove the sun, would the planets know about that right away? Would the Earth immediately stop orbiting the sun, or would it take a while to notice?
0: Depending on how you answer that question, tells us something fundamental about gravity. For one, it helps us to understand what it is. Einstein addressed that with his general theory of relativity. Now, while Newton thought of space as some sort of fixed stage where things happened, Einstein theorized that space and time were linked and mutable. Distort one and the other responds. So as a consequence, when you remove the sun, it would take 8 minutes before ripples in the fabric of space-time let the Earth know. 8 minutes, of course, is the time it takes for the sun's light to reach Earth, and gravitational waves would travel at the speed of light. The idea of gravitational waves was revolutionary. But was it true? Only experiment could prove Einstein's idea.
3: And going from theory to experiment would prove arduous.
2: I'm Jana Levin, and I'm a professor of physics and astronomy at Barnard College of Columbia University.
3: She writes in her account of LIGO's headline-making discovery, Black Hole Blues, that this unusual observatory was designed to detect not light or radio waves, but ripples in space-time, that colliding black holes would cause space-time to ring like a drum.
2: Gravitational waves were predicted by Einstein 100 years ago, and even then he went back and forth on whether or not they were real. But this is really the first time we've observed the universe in something other than light. I mean, very nearly everything we know about the universe comes to us from light. We've taken pictures of the sky since Galileo, and so we have this gorgeous silent movie dating back 14 billion years and 92 billion light years across, and this was really something different. It's really like recording the shape of a ringing drum, curves in the actual fabric of space-time. So it's like we're adding the soundtrack to the universe.
0: Well, from your point of view, was the award for the significance, the importance to science of this measurement, of this discovery, if you will, or was it for the design of this incredibly sensitive device that made it possible?
2: Well, that's an interesting question. The device itself was clearly at technological advanced capability, so that I mean, that was already an achievement. Nobody anticipated the Nobel Prize would be given for that. So it really needed to make a detection to succeed. So had nature been stingier with sources, had nature not thrown two black holes together a billion and a half years ago and sent it our way, then they wouldn't have gotten the prize. So it's in some sense a combination, but the discovery was crucial.
0: Well, the detection of gravitational waves is important in terms of validating Einstein's general theory of relativity. But if you say that to the person sitting next to you in the restaurant, you know, Einstein is kind of the icon of something incomprehensible, hard to understand, very difficult. So, you know, why should they be excited about it? Why is it important to validate this theory? Because it probably doesn't have too much to do with their daily life.
2: Yeah, I actually think that's the least important reason to give the prize for this discovery, or the least important reason to be excited about it if you're asking the person next to you. Nobody really expected gravitational waves would somehow disprove Einstein's theory, or, you know, that was really not a big gamble. I think that instead what it does is it opens up the way that we are able to understand the universe. And this could be like we're on the horizon of a completely new era. I mean, imagine when Galileo pointed telescopes at the sky, all he thought of was the sunspots and the planets. He had no idea there were other galaxies out there, entire collections of hundreds of billions of stars. It displaced us from the center of the universe. It changed radically and in ways almost too huge to summarize how human beings view their place in the universe. And right now we're on the cusp of an era where we might hear things we could never see. We might detect things in gravitational waves we could never take pictures of. And we're opening up the universe again and recognizing that our place in it, it has to be reevaluated every time we do something like this.
0: Now, LIGO was successful, as you say, almost 100 years after Einstein first proposed the existence of gravitational waves. That's a pretty long lag. You know, very few theorists, yeah, I think, would be happy to hear that, well, it may be a century before we can do an experiment on your idea here. What accounts for the lag here? Was it just the difficulty of building an experiment that could do it?
2: It was in part the difficulty of building the experiment, but that only accounts for half a century. The other half a century was because people didn't really know that they were real. And it was argued about whether or not you could get space-time to ring like a drum and whether that would carry energy that could be recorded somewhere else. Was even that concept was very elusive and went on for decades. Einstein kept reversing himself whether gravitational waves were real or not real. As late as the 30s, 40s, 50s, this was still going on. In the 60s and 70s, when they started designing these experiments, people still didn't know that gravitational waves were real, and people weren't sure black holes existed. In fact, black holes were incredibly contentious and not very favored by astrophysicists as real objects. So we've discovered a lot in the past 100 years, including that black holes exist. We see evidence of them in the universe all the time. But this was the first time that we've ever detected bare black holes that could not be seen through light. They are just out there, two black holes. They're completely dark against a dark background. And the only way we could ever detect them is by recording the ringing of space due to their motions.
0: LIGO wasn't the first attempt to detect gravitational waves, of course. There was an experiment run at the University of Maryland quite some time ago, almost half a century now, believe it or not. Maybe you could describe what was being done there.
2: So you're referring to Joe Weber, who many people cite as the pioneer of this field, but a very fraught character in the history. So Joe Weber was this very ingenious experimentalist. He thought up a lot of incredibly original projects. And he, in the midst of this controversy about whether or not gravitational waves were real, decided, you know, he'd go out and have a look around and see what the universe had to offer and leave the theorists to their debates. And he built an instrument which was kind of like a tuning fork. It was a 3,000-pound aluminum bar, couple meters long maybe, and the idea was that if space-time was ringing, the bar would resonate in response, like a tuning fork, only very, very subtly. And he thought he was making detections daily, maybe from sources in the center of our galaxy. And he presented this work that he had discovered gravitational waves, and the entire community gasped, kind of was struck, and he became an incredibly famous scientist, this important influence. Eventually, there were experiments all over the world, literally Italy, Moscow, Scotland, the United States, and nobody heard a thing. So he was discredited, or at least the data did not match with anyone else's. And so this became a very dark period in the history of gravitational waves, where he spent 30 years defending his results and fell deeper and deeper into a kind of disrepute.
0: Well, when the gravitational waves were detected in, I think it was 2016, Joe Weber's widow, Virginia Trimble, an astronomer in her own right, said that this was devastating because her husband had worked on it with almost no funding until he died in 2000.
2: Yeah, Virginia speaks really beautifully about Joe Weber's legacy and his work, and she says something really important, which is science is a self-correcting process, although not necessarily in one's lifetime. And I think that's what she felt about Joe's work, that he started something. And even in the detection paper that LIGO, which took another 50 years after Joe Weber's initial claims, and $1 billion and 1,000 people, you know, a completely different scale project, even LIGO cited Joe in the discovery paper as the pioneer. And I think that's fitting. But of course, it's painful that somebody is just there climbing Mount Everest and doesn't quite make it to the summit.
0: Any thoughts about what he was detecting? Clearly, his aluminum bars were ringing. Was it just, you know, trucks in Baltimore?
2: Well, he had a very careful experiment where he also had bars in other parts of the country so that he shouldn't be getting those kinds of false alarms. So it might have just been the signal to noise, you know, the idea that you're listening for a voice that's so quiet in a noisy cocktail party, and it was just, he was maybe pulling it out of the noise when it wasn't really there.
0: Jana, it took nearly 100 years between theory and experiment, or confirming experiment. Now, that does seem like a very long time, though, because another prediction of Einstein's general theory, the bending of light, I mean, that was verified in a pretty simple experiment in 1919. So that was, what, only 4 years after the theory was published. Is there something intrinsic in modern physics that makes it very hard to prove?
2: Well, there's something intrinsic in gravitational waves that make them very hard to detect. So any light that veers too close to a heavy object will follow a curved path because of the bending of space and time. So the experiment that you're describing was facilitated by this beautiful accident that we have an eclipse as possible from our perspective between the sun and the moon. And that allows this experiment to actually be quite simple and easy. The gravitational wave experiment, on the other hand, the first detection of two black holes colliding, which happened in 2015, the collision of those black holes was the most powerful event detected since the Big Bang. And all of that power came out in gravitational waves. None of it came out as light. And still, by the time the gravitational waves got to the Earth, they rang the instruments by deviations in space-time of 1/10,000th the width of a proton over 4 kilometers. So this is difficult, okay? This is a whole other level of difficulty, and that's why it took so long.
0: Maybe you could give a brief description of how you possibly can measure a slight change in a distance that's 1/10,000th the width of a proton. I mean, you know, fundamentally, how do you do that? You don't do it with a tape measure from Sears.
2: No, you don't. And, you know, my admiration for the experimentalists who made this possible, I mean, this is just, it really is an accomplishment. Whether or not nature had sent us the ringing of black holes, just the technological achievement was incredible. What they do is they suspend mirrors as delicately as possible. And the idea is that if space is changing shape, literally like a wave squeezing and stretching, that those mirrors will kind of bob on the wave, like buoys in the ocean. And what you want to do in your experiment is try to keep track of the location of the mirrors. If you see the mirrors bobbing around, you can record the shape of the waves and the ringing of the drum, to mix my metaphors. And so these mirrors are hung at the ends of these L-shaped detectors, and the arms of the L, literally the letter L, these two orthogonal arms are 4 kilometers long each. And what they do is they send a laser light down that very precisely keeps track of where the mirrors are. It bounces off the mirrors, the laser comes back. If the laser comes back having traveled the same distance along each arm, it will interfere with itself perfectly, in some sense. And if the mirrors bob, so they've traveled different lengths, and they can keep track of that, then they'll recombine imperfectly. And what it allows you to do is essentially record. It's like building, in some sense, a musical instrument around the ringing shapes of space-time and recording the ringing. And it's a very, very subtle, delicate measurement. And yet they were able to do it. It's quite remarkable. And both instruments were ringing, the one in Louisiana and the one in Washington State, which was wonderful confirmation.
0: Jan Levin, thanks so very much for speaking with us.
2: Thanks for having me. Good to talk.
3: Jan Levin is a physicist and astronomer at Barnard College at Columbia University. And she is the author of The Story of LIGO, Black Hole Blues, and Other Songs from Outer Space. All right, so given Einstein's refinement of Newton's theory of gravity, why does a couch feel heavy when you try to lift it up the flight of stairs?
0: You're buying heavy couches, that's why. Look, the thing is that indeed, Earth is so massive, I mean, you know, compared to most things you deal with every day, Earth is so massive that it really puts a big dimple in space-time. And so that couch is trying to run down the sides of that dimple into the center of the Earth. I mean, it's distorted space-time, and the couch is doing its couchy thing.
3: And meanwhile, you're trying to walk up that ripple of space-time.
0: Yeah, exactly. You're pushing against a force. It's like, you know, pushing in a very heavy spring. It takes a lot of energy to push in that spring, and it takes a lot of energy to walk up that hill in space-time.
3: Well, modern physics may take a lot of brain power. It also includes a collaboration of hundreds, if not thousands, of researchers these days. It's seldom the work of a lone genius anymore. Is it time that the Nobel Committee recognize that?
0: It's too big to prove from big picture science.

0: The effect of a gravitational ripple is so subtle that the experiment needed to detect it had to be exquisitely sensitive.
1: That the LIGO experiment was. And so on the 100th anniversary of the publication of his general theory of relativity, Einstein was proven right.
2: Ladies and gentlemen, we have detected gravitational waves. We did it.
0: And as California Institute of Technology physicist David Reitz and others pointed out in a press conference, it only took two telescopes with detectors that are many kilometers long, 1,000 scientists, 16 countries, more than $500 million, and one spectacular cosmic smash-up to do it.
2: So these gravitational waves were produced by two colliding black holes that came together, merged to form a single black hole about 1.3 billion years ago. They were detected by LIGO, the Laser Interferometer Gravitational Wave Observatory. LIGO is the most precise measuring device ever built.
1: And then a little over a year after that historic announcement, another.
3: A lot of us were up very early that morning in anticipation. That's how confident we were that the Nobel Prize would go in this direction this year.
4: The Royal Swedish Academy of Sciences has decided to award the 2017 Nobel Prize in Physics with one half to Rainer Weiss and the other half jointly to Barry C. Barish and Kip S. Thorne, all of them members of the LIGO-Virgo collaboration. And the Academy citation runs for decisive contributions to the LIGO detector and the observation of gravitational waves.
0: Unlike physicist Jan Levin, BBC science reporter Roland Pease didn't have to get up with the birds to hear the Nobel Prize announcement, but his interest was mixed with ambivalence.
5: The thing I've never understood is what it is about the Nobel Prizes that make them so mysterious, so engaging, but we all get hooked in.
1: Mr. Pease enthusiastically follows developments in the field of physics, where he got his own degree. But he is not an unabashed fan of the prestigious Physics Prize. He doesn't dispute that the detection of gravitational waves represents a revolutionary achievement in physics. But he thinks that awarding individual scientists for a collaborative scientific effort suggests that the Nobel Committee may be out of step with how modern physics is done.
0: He notes ways that Stockholm could more effectively reward scientific advancement, although really nothing can improve upon the electric thrill of scientific breakthroughs themselves.
5: I always think that the discovery itself was the moment. If you listened to the press conference they had when they announced it, ladies and gentlemen, we have done it. They were so over the moon at that point. And I suspect that most of these people would rather get another extraordinary black hole merger or something weird going on in the deep space than getting a Nobel Prize. But on the other hand, it is a kind of stamp of approval. It says, you are the tops. So, and who could resist that?
1: And how do their lives change now? And how do their experiments and their pursuit of science change after winning a Nobel Prize?
5: I think these guys, their scientific life won't change, but what will change is the way that Nobel laureates are mobbed. There's this word, Nobelitis, where they get used to being asked questions about all kinds of stupid things, and then the answer's worshipped, and one or two people go off the rails. They act like gurus, but they will be in demand for everything, and they can probably pick and choose if they feel like it, you know, what they actually agree to do.
1: Well, I know on some university campuses, for example, at the University of California, Berkeley, you do get your own designated parking spot reserved for NL, otherwise Nobel laureate. So that's one perk.
5: You know what I'd do, Molly? I'd go and park my bike in it.
1: Well, Roland, more thoughtfully about the science, what were the accomplishments of LIGO that made the Nobel Committee feel that it was deserving and these three scientists were deserving of the prize?
5: I think the really important bit in LIGO is the O. The G is gravitational waves. The LI is laser interferometry. That's the technique they use to measure these tiny ripples. The O is observatory. And already, I mean, just a few weeks ago, they discovered, I think it was the fourth of these events, where they could actually pinpoint, as an astronomical observatory, where in the universe this actually happened. And so it's a telescope, but it's a telescope that's not using light or X-rays or radio waves. It's using gravitational waves. And that's where you can see black holes, which are the most extreme objects in the universe. And you can see them dance and distort and bend time. And you can't see them properly in any other means. And within about four or five orbits, possibly less, one swallowed the other. And in this sort of blip sound which they got, that's almost as long as it lasts, blip, you get the four or five orbits, one merges into the other. You could work out how much one weighed, how much the other one weighed, how far apart they were, what the orientation was out there in space, whether they were face on to us or not. They could work out that both of them were spinning, which was another thing which they wanted to know. It's extraordinary amount of information they can get just from this. You know, this is just such a brilliant way to explore the universe.
1: Well, black holes are the, you know, monsters of the universe. They're also mysterious and wondrous phenomena. And you are quite excited talking about them. What draws you to the subject of black holes? What do you find so intriguing about them?
5: The mistake everyone makes is the idea that if there was a black hole in your back garden or something, it would swallow you up. If you turned the sun into a black hole in an instant and it was in the same place and it weighed the same thing as the sun, nothing would change about the Earth's orbit. We would just go on orbiting. It would be just another gravitational object. The sky would go dark. But if you're right on the edge of the black hole, that's where things become so extraordinary. And so in a funny way, you know, these merging black holes, the first thing you're measuring is they're probing the edge of each other. And that's where all this Einstein stuff comes in, with the curvature of space and things going on, you know, where physics breaks down once you're on the inside of a black hole. So they really are pushing everything we know about gravity right to the limits. And so if you want to know more about Einstein's and the geometry of the universe, you know, this is the place to really test them. How on earth did they get there? How do you get that much matter into the tiny, tiniest space? It's unbelievable. These things have, you know, grown or existed within the age of the universe. So there's tons to study, and that's one reason for doing this. And in fact, LIGO will also probe, I think, the Big Bang as well. Just like there's this microwave background people may have heard of, the radio waves left over from the Big Bang, there are also ripples in space-time, which I think they're hoping they will be able to pick out one day with either LIGO, but probably another observatory.
1: Well, coming back to the awarding of the Nobel Prize in Physics, is it your opinion that it always goes to the most deserving science? And are there scientific projects that lie in the shadows where the bright light of the Nobel Prize Committee never seems to shine?
5: There are times when you just think, bingo, you've absolutely got it right there in Stockholm. I nailed this one perfectly. But they're so cautious sometimes. I was massively frustrated. Last year, this prize could have gone to the LIGO project last year. And if it had, one of the devisors, Ron Drever, of the whole project could have had that accolade and known about it. But he died last March, I think, or April. So he's missed that chance. There was no reason. Everyone knew that this was the groundbreaking experiment of the decade, apart from discovering the Higgs. But there was no doubt that this was important. They said that, it all happened a bit too late in the Nobel cycle, if they get the nominations and then they consider them and blah, blah, blah. Push that all to one side. You know, it was obvious. Take the Nobel Peace Prize in 2017. That went to a group called ICAN, who are against nuclear armaments. Their big success was a United Nations treaty about nuclear disarmament that was signed in July. The citation mentions it. They got a prize 3 months later. Why couldn't they be that fast with LIGO? And sometimes they're celebrating things that happened 30 or 40 years ago.
1: Okay, so I see you have some beef with the Nobel Prize Committee on their timing, but it sounds as though in this case they gave the award to a project that you believe was deserving of it. But are there scientific discoveries that have not received the Nobel that you think should have?
5: part of the trouble is that they are slow to get there. So for me, the one of the most frustrating is chaos theory. They've never given any prize in chaos theory. It's a completely new flavour of physics that was invented back in the 60s. There are heroes in chaos theory who have died, who really changed the way that we do physics.
1: Can you summarise what chaos theory is and give us an example of how it changed physics?
5: Well, take this example. Everyone's heard of this butterfly that flaps its wings in Brazil and changes the weather in Japan. This is the idea that something incredibly small in happening in one part of the world could actually have a knock-on effect that get bigger and bigger and bigger until what happens in Japan, you don't know how it got there. You know, a hurricane happened or a typhoon or something completely different in the weather. That's chaos theory. Lorentz, Edward Lorentz, who came up with that? There's one of the first examples of chaos theory.
0: You're
5: back in the 1960s.
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0: 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Just about everything around you changes. 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

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Now you don't need

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As a matter of fact, I don't let nothing hold you back. If the scat man can do it, so can you. I hear you all ask about the meaning of scat, well, I'm the professor and all I can tell you. It's why you're still sleeping, the saints are still weeping, those things you call dead haven't yet had the chance to be born. I'm the scat man.

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5: Lying on your back in the grass, you can't see a thing except for the clear blue sky, a few cotton wool clouds, higher and higher in the great dome of the sky, filling it with song. And higher.

0: They sound quite mad, don't they?
1: There is nothing wrong with your television set. We are controlling transmission. For the next hour, sit quietly and we will control all that you see and hear. You are about to participate in a great adventure. You are about to experience the awe and mystery which reaches from the inner mind on
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4: How would you explain it?
5: It's beautiful. God, it's God. I see God.
6: How do you like that?
7: Why, it's preposterous.
6: Thank you very much.
8: Let me warn you that I say what I think, say what I think, say what I think. I'm a complete individualist. I'm against communism. Capitalism, fascism, Nazism, against everything, and I've often wondered what it would be like to be happy 24 hours a day, 24 hours a day, 24 hours a day.
9: I realize what I'm about to say comes as a great shock. However, using great presence of mind, I'm counting on you to respond appropriately.

All the dangers which you have feared are unnecessary productions of your own mind. Whether you experience heaven

0: Welcome to the Magical Mystery Tour. My guest is Joshua Wolf Schenck, author of a wonderful new book, Powers of Two, about the dynamic relationships of creative pairs with stories of dynamic partnerships who have profoundly impacted our culture. Most prominently, the creative partnership of John Lennon and Paul McCartney. And first off, I just want to say that I really enjoyed this book very much and how you laid out the dynamics of creative relationship while weaving in lots of great stories to illustrate your points. And I'm really excited to have you on.
1: Well, that's so kind. I'm so pleased that it reached you. It continues to reach me every day. I'm thinking about the themes of the book and the basic message that we create best through connection, that solitude is an important part of who we are and the way we work. And of course, you can't be part of a seminal connection unless you are coming from an authentic creative place yourself. And yet, as Lennon, McCartney, and so many of these other pairs illustrate, there's something possible for us when we come together that is far beyond what we can do on our own.
0: Now, there's this myth in our culture about the lone hero or the lone genius. You say that that's not really accurate.
1: There is a myth of the lone genius, and it's operated on our culture for several hundred years. It essentially is the story of a solitary hero hacking through the woods of, you know, his or her imagination, you know, facing obstacles from, you know, skeptics or, you know, narrow-minded people, and, you know, triumphing with some great idea or accomplishment. It's remarkable how much it persists. It's down into the language we use around creativity, the way creative work is represented in popular culture, whether it's the cover of Fast Company magazine or Time magazine, or the MacArthur Fellowship, the so-called Genius Award. It's also really rooted into the legal culture where ownership is often, you know, needs to be ascribed to an individual. And in the creative culture of academia, tenure is founded on this idea that you have to demonstrate original work that is somehow disconnected from other people's work, when in fact that's not how things happen in the science or the humanities. So it really is pervasive, and it's so extreme that you even see the culture trying to pick apart these very well-known and entwined duos like Lennon and McCartney, and this argument of who is better, and this myth that they really, you know, did their best work apart, and that you have Lennon songs and McCartney songs, and that the collaboration was merely a name. It's really quite silly when you dig into a close reading of how they work, and yet it persists in a lone genius culture.
0: Well, how did that work between the two of them, the attribution of the songs?
1: They agreed when they were kids on a handshake shortly after they met that they would co-credit their work. It was part of a very bold dash into a partnership between them, albeit one that took some years to develop. They met in 1957, and it's a story well known to many Beatle fans, but worth telling that John's band was playing on the fairgrounds or the yard outside of a church in the suburbs of Liverpool, and this was a band that John had put together from among his mates that most of the kids couldn't play. John could hardly play himself, but he had this great swagger about him, and he was doing a song by the Del Vikings when Paul McCartney wandered in. He had been told by a friend that he ought to check out this band. He was also into music. And Paul was amazed to see John.